Sometimes I wonder if I know where I'm going. I go for a walk like this. It seems I have been walking for years and years and years. And I don't know where I'm going. I hear the sound leading me on.

0: know. 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
1: I do we party.

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Romantica, so much up on my spine every time. 16 or something, carry over shoelace and every time. 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

0: thank you for supporting the music that we know is genuinely majestic music, the music of kings that we presented tonight with honor and with no disrespect.
1: All right. All right.

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Hey, hey, but then, but what la die in the end, but then, but what la die in the end, but then, but what la die in the end, but the end, but da da da da, what la die in the end, but then, but.

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Hello everybody, and welcome back to a new episode of Sonic Diaries. So, today I want to talk about loss. What is loss? I don't really have an answer, but today I'm using it as a starting point to reflect on reparation, on becoming someone else from that position of loss and, if you will, also depression. Between last month and this concerningly warm June, I personally have experienced loss in different forms and magnitudes. My uncle died after a long, impairing disease. My former relationship ended. I moved out of a house where I spent the last 3 years of my life. And I had to part ways with a part of me. When I think about that and I try to really listen to how I feel, I can feel that I'm actually feeling good about this, despite everything. Change is good. I'm becoming too. And I feel I am becoming someone else. Motoko Kusanagi, the cyborg who is a protagonist of the 1995 anime film Ghost in the Shell, talks about becoming someone else in a famous scene. After she dives in the ocean, her colleague Bato asks her why in the hell a cyborg would want to dive in such an abyss.

0: Just when I thought I'd seen everything in this lifetime, I sit here and watch a cyborg go diving in her spare time. I had no idea that you went in for this kind of stuff. Isn't there anything that you're afraid of? What if the floaters don't work or something else fails?
1: I suppose I'll die then. Or would you dive in to rescue me? I didn't beg you to come along, and I sure as hell don't want a lecture.
0: I...

0: Hey, so tell me, what's it like to swim in the sea?
1: What do you mean? I thought you'd already been through all of the underwater training courses.
0: I'm asking about the ocean, not those damn pools.
1: I feel fear, cold, alone. Sometimes down there, I even feel hope.
0: Hope, huh? In those deep, dark waters?
1: When I float weightless back to the surface, I imagine I'm becoming someone else.
2: Recently, I was rereading part of my master thesis. I was thinking of editing it and finally publishing it as an actual book. And while doing so, I came across the quotes from Eve Kozofsky-Sedgwick that I used there in my thesis. Sedgwick was a scholar and a literary critic, and she famously proposed two kinds of reading, a paranoid and a reparative one, that can be used to read a text, basically. So a paranoid reading is associated with what she calls a hermeneutics of suspicion, and still, according to her, is like a predominant critical mode in the academic field, a predominant way of reading things. So following a paranoid reading means to unveil the hidden problematic traits of a text and to expose things by the means of critique. A reparative reading, instead, leaves space for surprise, for the unexpected, for something that was not accounted for. In the essay where she presents the paranoid and the reparative, Sedgwick also quotes Melanie Klein, the psychoanalyst, citing her theory of the positions. So Sedgwick shows how for Klein the paranoid position oscillates back and forth towards another position, the depressive position. And I found this point particularly relevant. Sedgwick actually says that for Klein's infant or adult, the paranoid position, understandably marked by hatred, envy and anxiety, is a position of terrible alertness to the dangers posed by the hateful and envious part objects that one defensively projects into, carves out of, and ingests from the world around one. By contrast, the depressive position is an anxiety-mitigating achievement that the infant or adult, only sometimes, and often only briefly, succeeds in inhabiting. This is the position from which it is possible, in turn, to use one's own resources to assemble or repair the murderous part objects into something like a whole, though not, and may I emphasize this, not necessarily like any pre-existing whole. Once assembled to one's own specifications, the more satisfying object is available both to be identified with and to offer one nourishment and comfort in turn. Among Klein's name for the reparative process is love. So this was Sedgwick talking about Melanie Klein's depressive position. So what connects Kusanagi to Melanie Klein's depressive position is precisely the possibility to assemble a new whole, something unlike any pre-existing one. First of all, the depressive position seems to be the precondition for this assemblage. Kusanagi sinks down into the ocean at the risk of not surviving this deep dive, since she's a heavy piece of metal, a cyborg, like Batou reminds her. However, Kusanagi does not shy away from that. She sings, she feels fear, she experiences the cold and the loneliness of that condition, an abyss that at any moment might swallow her forever. And yet, when she floats back up towards the surface, she is weightless. The heaviness of her cyber cage, the shell, feels light. So there are no things weighing her down. She floats back because she found a way to let go of weights. And when she touches the surface in the renowned scene of the film, she stares at an image of her in becoming. Something fleeting and yet present, clear. She is becoming someone else.

I use the word assemblage here, and not by chance. First of all, the verb to assemble in relation to a new whole seems quite fitting to me. The idea of piecing together diverse elements into something that ultimately, though, is not quite fixed. It will still be a fleeting mess, if you will, and that's okay. Once again, in the process of rereading my thesis, which is called A Nomadic Journey and Return, I came across the concept of assemblage. So I used this concept in my thesis, and I have drawn it from the philosophers Gilles Deleuze and Félix Guattari. So I'm still not sure today, so I wasn't sure back then, nor I am today, that I actually have a correct understanding of the term assemblage. But I always really found it fascinating, even in its kind of like ambiguity, if you will. So what is an assemblage to me? To me, an assemblage is the fleeting mess, or perhaps even like a fleeting mass. More, it looks kind of like an object, and it reminds me of Howl's Moving Castle in the anime film with the same name by Hayao Miyazaki. So Howl's Moving Castle is actually an assemblage of what looks like garbage, kind of a very precarious set of connections and relations, and also a set of movements from a place and to a place. And this castle is also inhabited by a series of entities, and these entities are also in becoming. They also follow their own lines of flight, like, to put it, to use a term that Deleuze and Guattari would use. So the castle can't be really described as a simple fixed list of elements, because these elements are constantly escaping a taxonomy that would tie them to a definition. But the castle, at the same time, does exist and appear as something like a whole. So I guess that is an assemblage for me, if it makes sense. And if it doesn't, for the philosophers who are actually listening to this show, please correct me, because I would really like to know, to understand a bit more about the assemblage. But that is, at least for me, let's say, my own definition, my own understanding.

The point here is that personally, I never feel that I will be a whole for too long. It is always something temporary. I would even say that perhaps its essence is the becoming itself. Some things exist precisely and only as temporary objects. And this, like, immediately reminds me of the concept of a temporary autonomous zone by Hakim Bey. So as far as I can remember, Bey argued for the creation of temporary spaces that were structurally supposed to be short-lived. So it wasn't something like that was ever conceived as a space that would last. And the idea was actually to do that in order to avoid surveillance and control from an oppressive state, let's say. So the temporary autonomous zone, or TAZ, has been an inspiration, for instance, for rave culture, in the idea of appropriating a space temporarily and turning it into a safe haven where people can, again temporarily, escape from the oppression that lies outside of it. A TAZ, at the same time, is also a way to be in the present, in the here and now, and avoid a certain kind of future-oriented thinking. Perhaps I would even say the more anxiety-ridden variety, or to go back to Sedgwick, to avoid a paranoid approach, let's say, which is, it is future-oriented in the sense that it tries to anticipate things, the possible problems arising in the future. A TAZ actually kind of like takes a distance from that. Perhaps maybe one way to look at that could even be, one way to read the TAZ could also be like to look at that as like a reparative space, perhaps. At the same time, I ask myself the question whether a TAZ, or raving, for instance, as a practice, is just, quote-unquote, escapism, even though that might be just a moral judgment. In any case, Mackenzie Work, the scholar, actually wrote about raving as a practice in very interesting and valuable terms, pointing out how finding a space where transgender people are not offended, violated, and attacked is actually enough, because it still serves the fundamental function of providing a safe space from a hostile outside world. So a TAZ does not have to become a community. However, there might be a community interested in a temporary autonomous zone, or in a series of TAZ, like rave parties, for instance.

For me, it is actually strange to think about raiding, because I have never really experienced it. I mean, you know, I went to a discotheque in Italy when I was a teenager, or I have had some experience of clubbing, but not really, I don't really have an experience with raving. Growing up, actually, as a teenager, especially, I've been always interested in another kind of underground culture, that of heavy music. So I would say this sort of continuum spanning from metal to hardcore punk, and actually from there I was led towards a more experimental territory of those genres of music, which ended up being also my connection with electronic music, like also if I think of like industrial music, for instance. So what happened for me is like that I ended up making electronic music, like, I don't know if you can call it club music, but I've been influenced by techno. I've always been interested actually in a Detroit techno because of the political ideas associated with Detroit techno, which actually is a connection with the heavy music I used to listen as a teenager. There was always like a very strong political statement behind it. So I ended up making this kind of music, and since I have never really experienced raving, I feel a little bit like a rave voyeur, to put it like electronic musician Lorenzo Senni would put it. He actually made a track called Rave Voyeur, kind of like, you know, talk about this experience of like observing the phenomenon from a distance. So now I feel I'm too late to experience this culture. I'm not even sure if raving nowadays is the same as it used to be 20 or 30 years ago. So that's another big topic and question, maybe to reflect upon in a future episode, not for now. But yeah, I've always been living in another dimension, and so just like Lorenzo Senni, I've observed this from a distance.

talking of Lorenzo Senni, well, first of all, I really like his music, and he defined his music as a pointillistic trance, where trance is a reference to trance music, Eurodance, or, you know, like that kind of phenomenon, which I guess I could place between the 90s and perhaps maybe the early 2000s, something like that. And I really feel that there is something melancholic about this pointillistic trance of Lorenzo Senni. So his compositions are reminiscent of the anthem quality, you know, of Eurodance and trance music, minus the percussions and most notably the kick drum that are not present. And this absence is an absence that, however, feels very present. I personally perceive a ghost kick in Senni's music through the exact lack of that very element. And even though his melodies have like a joyful quality, I would say, driven by the sound of the Roland JP8080, which is like the synthesizer of choice of Lorenzo Senni, there is an almost ontological quality in his music, maybe in a less obvious way. So there is an absence that is also a strong, palpable presence, a ghost. He is a rave voyeur, and funnily, also someone who grew up listening to punk and hardcore punk. So an experience comparable to mine, in a way. Senni evokes a culture, rave culture, in Italy, that he has only smelled, so to speak. He was a passerby, and he's evoking a time when the joyful anthems of trance somehow still related, in my opinion, to the promise of a better future. And perhaps that's a delusional narrative, and yet that still seemed to me a time, the 1990s, when the future didn't look as grim as it is now, maybe. Yeah, it was still like, you know, uber late capitalism, and quite possibly I am myself projecting on the years of my infancy, you know, on a lost time, a lost age, that even if it wasn't the happiest period of my life, still retains the memory of happy, joyful things for me. So early 3D video games, for instance, with their whimsical quality, and the stories that felt a soothing form of escape from the asphyxiation of a provincial life. So Senni reminds me of that in a less obvious way compared to, say, for instance, Vaporwave, with its maximalist aesthetic and the appropriation of early internet culture, early 3D video games, Muzak, and 1980s advertisements.

So, circling back to loss, are those forms of ontological nostalgia, like vaporwave, or even an quote-unquote intellectual approach, like the pointillistic trance of Sammy, ways of not letting go, actually? Are those ways of clinging to the idea that, despite everything, something inside capitalism wasn't that bad? After all, Mark Fisher himself celebrated extensively the age of social democracy, which at the same time wouldn't exist if not against the backdrop of capitalism. And yes, neoliberal capitalism and privatization destroyed the undeniable positive aspects of social democracy. But aren't we given also the opportunity to let go of that, of the good old memories of when it used to be better, quote unquote? Sometimes I feel like the left seems to live in the shadow of this grand past, incapable of responding to the fucked upness of the present. At the same time, it feels like exploitation and bare violence are maybe now more explicit than ever before. Something that, in a way, isn't that surprising to me, given that doomscrolling seems now to quench the existential dread of routine ethnic cleansing and daylight abuses.

So the question for me is, how do we collectively repair? How do we become someone else together? And I definitely can't provide the answers, at least not alone. But there is a beautiful quote at the beginning of Acid Communism, which is the last unfinished work by Mark Fisher, and one of my personal obsessions, where he quotes Herbert Marcuse, who says that the closer the real possibility of liberating the individual from the constraints once justified by scarcity and immaturity, the greater the need for maintaining and streamlining these constraints, lest the established order of domination dissolve. Civilization has to protect itself against the specter of a world which could be free. Perhaps not all specters are haunting whiffs of unresolved trauma blowing through the opening of a half-closed door. Some specters perhaps are the unrealized potential that still lies dormant, the narrative that was disregarded and never actualized, the reparative voice, perhaps. And one of those is definitely the specter of a world which could still now be free. Thank you once again to everybody who tuned in for this episode. I hope you enjoyed my ramblings once again, a bit of, like, you know, an assemblage in it.

Okay, what's a cinematic entrance in it? Hey everyone, how are you holding on? Yeah? Okay, well, you will be stuck with me for the next, probably at this point, 27 minutes, because I have half an hour. And

0: Those who don't know me, it's pretty easy. I have a concept, revolutionary concept in it being not new at all, but in this age of social media, I decided that I wanted to reintroduce the OG way of doing social media, which is, can someone screen it? Scream. Okay, hotline. Guys. This is why my show is called Le Téléphone Rose. It is monthly on Radio Worm and on Operator Radio. And initially, I have to say the show was called like that because I've been told as a teenager that I had the voice suiting a hotline, and let's say I just took it by the word and I turned it into my own radio show. But this summer I had a crazy idea. What if I actually opened my own hotline? So it took a lot of research, a lot of research, like a lot. You don't understand. I had to call at least 3 different telecom companies to set up this phone number. And here we are. It's been up for a few months now. And the concept is that for each radio show, a theme comes up. And for this one, for the first time, I wrote a question beforehand. And usually I have a guest, I see, in the back, dear Timothy. Can you have a big shout out to Timothy, who's been my very recurring guest on the show for quite a while. And I feel a bit stiff, somehow I'm stressed, but I put on my pajamas because it's midnight and usually I'm sleeping at that time, believe it or not. And I thought that for this show I would completely be chill or get in my chillest mode so that it could be an open-hearted conversation for now, I guess, the next 25 minutes. The concept is easy. I gave you some posters. I also spent half an hour in the Wonder Bar going to talk to people and trying to get them to call me, and I guess people are shy because let's see if anyone called.
1: I called.
0: Did someone call?
1: I called.
0: Oh my god, I have a voice message! Okay, are you ready? Can I put it on? I have not listened to it yet. It's gonna do a big phone call thing, but you know.
2: It's about losing someone you would be. And people tend to think about grief as losing someone. But that's how it is. Now we are shouting out to Timothy, so let's do that.
0: Since the person who called kind of revealed already who they are, my first idea was to kind of discuss the voice messages, but I struggled to understand that one. So if you are down, would you like to come to the front, to the mic, and to re-explain this? You can also say no, and if you will, then can we have a shout out of applause for this person? So great. Phone is turning live. You're doing like phone and at the same time live. Okay. What's your name and Oh, and the question, as if you haven't seen it, is how do you love through grief?
3: So I was in the bar and we talked briefly. I'm part of a performance here, and when we shared the poster, I remember that I was with, like, everyone was thinking about losing someone. And my message was about the grief of losing something that you thought you would be, someone you thought you would be, something that you thought would happen. I myself last year found out something about myself that I'm not super ready to share with a group that I don't know. But I was really confronted with the idea of grief as not as a loss of a person, but a loss of something that you thought would be. And that's what my message was about. And it was just now.
0: Yeah. Thank you so much. Round of applause for the coach. Thank you so much. Delilah, this actually resonates to one of the triggers for that question. I have a tendency to listen to the French radio when I am cooking in the morning or when I'm busy in the kitchen. And this morning they had one special part about something that they call white grief. And white grief would be the kind of grief you have for someone or something who or which is not dead yet. So if you think of someone, you can think of someone who has a kind of illness and who might be in terminal phase, or the kind of illness where the person you knew is gone already, and you are facing this new person, and the reality that this version you will also have to grieve it soon, so you start grieving in advance, and that would be white grief. And before this, I went to the funeral of a place where I spent a lot of time, Rotkapje, or more burger shoots, if you know, you know. I had the last kapsalon there, which was delicious. And I realized that a lot of, already two things had been around grieving and mourning and death and funerals. And then I also realized that somehow it's a theme that had been on my mind a lot the past few weeks, actually. And then I realized maybe the full year, and I mean, and maybe that's just around all the time, but that's how I choose a theme usually for the show. That's how it came about. Usually some things kind of stick up and then boom, there's a theme. And today it seems to be grief but also love, because when I was at that funeral, I actually mentioned this already, and then the previous chef came to talk to me and she told me, but in that sense grief is also a form of love. And then she mentioned that she had been also grieving her past job and her past self, and that she found that to accept that grieving, she had to find a different way to love herself and to love life. And by the way, I'm gonna keep blabbing because that's what I do on the show, and this is just a live version of the show, so now you get to see me while I get into this blah, blah, blah, blah, blah. But I want to say that If you want to call from this room, feel free, because I am very, very, very willing to create feedback. So we will create real feedback. I think I made that joke another time when I was on stage, but it's okay. You know, when you call someone and you're in the same room, it's like a really funny echo. So if someone does that, yeah, I can't I can give you a sticker. Yeah, or a CD. Yeah. But otherwise, I will keep talking. And you know what? Normally, it's all about calling, but I feel like changing the rules. If you just feel like saying something, because it's an open-hearted conversation, and imagine we are on a luscious feather bed, all of us are like the best bed you can imagine, and we're just closing our eyes or opening our eyes and dreaming and talking about all this stuff. So if you feel like joining this monologue, you can just raise your hand and join in. But you can also listen, close your eyes, or you can go get yourself a drink. But what was I saying? I lost the track. It's okay. Thank you very much. So when I was trying to get people out there, one person asked me, but why? Why would you love through your grief? And I was already about to answer, and then I thought, I'm gonna keep it for the show. Call me, but the person didn't call me. Sad. But I think this relates to what I would answer to why would you love through grief, and to why this question rose by itself. I think it also goes back to that discussion I had earlier with this chef. And what if love was the way to go through grief? Accepting the love. Damn. Okay, hello. I hear some feedback. Someone said
4: hello.
0: Hello.
4: Hello.
0: Hello.
4: I'm sorry for interrupting.
0: Yeah, go for it.
4: I forgot what I was to say. So I'm turning 30 in less than a month, and I promised myself that I'd stop smoking when I was 30. And I've been noticing that I've already been grieving this idea of stopping this comfort and trying to find the love in that grief. Do you have any advice?
0: Thank you for your question. I don't have an experience with stopping smoking as a... Well, it seems like you are heavily smoking.
3: Come on, I try to be a bit serious.
0: What I was about to say about grief in general is I think that to go through it, you have to accept that the grieving process comes out of love. So I think maybe that to stop smoking, you have to be super, super aware of how much you love smoking. I don't think I would be great advice for this kind of topic. Maybe you have to get a fake cigarettes, you know, like the chocolate ones. Yeah, and just carry them. Just, or the powder ones are really cool. You can pretend that you are
1: a lolly.
0: Or a lolly.
1: Because then you can still make the movements.
0: Yeah, you can still make the movements with the lolly. Yeah, or a toothpick, or gums. The thing is, like, you give up one addiction, you might find another one. And hey, that's a thing, right? Trauma bonding, you know, grief bonding, I think it's a thing. You also want to avoid that. So don't grief bond with a new addiction, you know? I think you really have to completely go through that grieving process, accept that it's gonna hurt, it's gonna suck for maybe even a year. It might be really difficult for a time, but at some point, you will accept the new you who is not smoking, because this one also exists in a different dimension. Yeah, that's Dr. Fiona's advice. I have a new message.
4: Hey Fiona, it is Timothy, and I'm now randomly outside in the corner, and I wanted to pick a location where it was a bit more quiet, a bit more soothing for this radio show, and I wanted to answer your question about loving true grief, and a big way that for me this is practiced is in me wearing certain clothing items where I who are them all the time, and they remind me of that person. An example of this is my bandana, which used to be the clothing, the pocket square that my father used to wear when he wore suits out, and he always used to wear suits, like, was a real dandy kind of individual right there. But yeah, it's really interesting to see different ways in which love can be explored, because at the end of the day, grief is an extension of love. Often, either a person is lost or a person is not lost, however, the person is no longer accessible. So I'm curious, how do you do this?
0: Thank you. I was going to ask for a round of applause, but I think the silence is also a beautiful way to appreciate this message. Yeah, I have nothing to add, to be honest. This was really personal, and it's just there are so many different, I don't want to say levels, aspects of grief, maybe depths of grief. And I see I have like 2 minutes left. So let me close on why did I ask this question? Grief, death, how depressing. I'm sorry I threw those stickers at the start of the show. I was grieving, trying to like turn into a character, but I always end up realizing that the best way to be on stage is to forget about being a character. But grief, death, New Year, that's been my obsession the past few weeks. For me, the New Year is actually still starting, or started on Monday, and I had a discussion on Monday about Chinese New Year starting the 17th of February, and then you also talked about, I believe, Iranian New Year starting on the solstice. And it's just this thing of grief also being a new beginning, rough one, but I guess this is to accept, to kind of embracing or accepting or seeing the pain, the difficulty that can be through in grief, in any kind of grief, and to accept, to see the duality that there can be at one single moment. You can be grieving, but you can also have so much love, or it can feel so dark, but sometimes you find one little sparkle of love, and this is to it being the middle of the night, and it's a new day, and I think my time is up, and a new performer is gonna come, and I am grateful for the space I have been given, and can we all say thank you to Ash for organizing this, and to Marco for also helping, and to Hiro, and to everyone who's been actually working on this. I don't think I can name everyone, and I just kind of want to start talking like, you know, like this, and maybe someone else, the next performers can fill in, or Ash can fill in, or something like that, because I don't really know how to end this, and I just kind of want to go talking, and I think I'm just going to do that, because now it's too late. Thank you.

It was waiting for me when I got there. It was waiting for me when I left. It was waiting for me when I showed up. Piège.

0: She was waiting for me. I was waiting for her. There was waiting going on while we were showing up, sitting down, coming back, and going over.
1: Hey.

0: Ja. A question mark. Welcome to the Upside Down Protocol, a bi-monthly radio show on Worm, Radio Worm in Rotterdam. This show talks about improvisation, and it particularly talks about improvisation done by women. And sometimes it talks about improvisation done by women of an older generation and improvisation done by women of a younger generation, looking at how each is influencing the other. When I called Denitsa Dikova, with whom I will be speaking today, to ask her if she could mention or name somebody from a previous generation that she was influenced by, she said, "You know, I've just been making my own way." So I said, "Well, I love what you do, so let's talk about it anyway." So the kind of hint thing we decided to do today is that when I ask her a question, she has the right to throw the question right back at me because I'm kind of an older generation than she is. So welcome, Denitsa.
1: Hello there. Nice to meet you, Katrin.
0: Nice to meet you too. Thanks for coming. Thanks for not coming. Thanks for being on the phone.
1: Yeah, I'm here upside down and ready to answer your questions. But first, let me close the door.
0: Okay.
1: I am closing the door. And I am sitting down in a room far away from you. But at the same time, I'm opening space for our conversation in improvisation, instant composition, or whatever people want to call it, but being in the moment, right?
0: Exactly, exactly. And that room that you're sitting in, where are you exactly?
1: Here.
0: Yeah.
1: And now.
0: Yeah.
1: It has a brown color, four walls, and a ceiling. It's funny that the ceiling is gray, but it's a nice, if possible, warm gray color. Yeah, I'm in Bulgaria, not so far away from you. We are never far away from each other, right?
0: That's right.
1: Yeah, because we are moving space and we are moving time, so the feeling of being in distance disappear. And for me, it's always fascinating that for just a second, I can feel that we are never losing each other in life and space and time. Because improvisation is constantly talking about space and time, no? And perspectives.
0: It absolutely is. I am constantly, as you know, and others do too, that I'm just constantly blown away by improvisation. I just think that, you know, there was a time when it became everything that I did, even every day of my life was improvisation. Now I'm thinking maybe I should plan a little bit, just a little bit, where I'm going to sleep tonight, for example.
1: Yeah.
0: but I think that the some people could say that everything we do is improvisation because we don't actually know what's going to happen. But I think you can get better at improvisation, either improvising your life or improvising a performance. And so the surprise of it, I love being surprised. And I think that that's what improvisation gives me on a regular basis is, oh, wow. And then you go, what can I do with that?
1: Yeah, exactly. How important the questions are, right? Because through questions, we are like following a path or following our ideas to discover something. And we can constantly ask ourselves questions, right? And what a beauty we have to ask questions and to get to know the world around us better. But at the same time, after asking so many questions year after year, it's so nice to just let go of all these question marks and feel the spirit of the work, the spirit of being alive, the spirit of being a human being moving freely from the soul with the body that we have, right? In the space that is our world. I'm always...
0: And you're... Sorry.
1: No, I am always fascinated with being a human and being a human that can move and that can move principles and that can move ideas and rediscover our nature.
0: And you do that mostly, your entry into improvisation is through dance, is that right?
1: I think my entrance is always the thought. It's always the way I feel at this exact moment. I think dance and the moving body is just a higher consciousness. So what I actually do is to step out of only the human brain perspective and to connect deeply with my soul. And that's where I enter the right space and the right spirit to improvise, because I'm really interested in the way how our life functions. And I think what improvisation is showing is that there is a lot more out of our human body perspective. And once I go to improvise, I connect with the higher spirit that I have. And with this, it's a very short movement. It's just like a breath and I'm there. It's just like I twist something in my brain and I go for it. I trust a higher sense that I have deeper inside of me. It's something like meditation. It's something like transcending information from somewhere else. Is giving up yourself to something else. Ooh, spooky, right?
0: Good spooky.
1: It's a good spooky, yes. I love it because I really feel like I'm not the Nitsa anymore. It's funny because through our life, what we have as most important is it's our name and our human being with the concept that we have today, right? But to improvise, I think we should enter another space. We should give up a little bit the name and the person we are.
0: Absolutely. I think that's true of probably everything that we do in life, but we have been so focused in this modern time on the individual and maybe even the couple, perhaps. And both of those, I think, need to be not necessarily erased, but kind of the edges rounded and the edges softened, and allowing ourselves to be completely affected and integrated into something that is so much bigger than we are. And that, for me, I agree with you. When I arrive on stage in front of an audience, it really is just, there's nothing to do. I think that's the other part of it that takes us out of our current kind of, sorry, I have a mouse in my throat this morning, but it takes us out of our current kind of way of organizing the world that we have to be useful and do stuff. And I feel that it's easy to get stuck in that in improvisation because we feel like we should show something. But the click that I have in my head is when I say, I don't need to do anything. I need to just be here.
1: As we are now, here.
0: Mm-hmm. Yeah. And my room isn't brown, it isn't gray. I'm in a house with an A-frame roof, white, and I'm in the Pyrenees Mountains in the south of France.
1: Can we close our eyes for a second? All sure. of us? You and you and you over there? All of us that we are listening. Space. Listen to your space for a second. See where the thought is going through this space and farther away. And farther and farther. See the colors and the shapes. See the vibration and the consciousness that is coming. Isn't it beautiful? We are changing our state of being. State of being.

0: So you are improvising with your body, with your stopping your able-bodied mind, stopping your Dinitsa mind, stopping your identity. And you say that you can get into it with a simple breath, which is lovely, and I think reminds me of the idea that we don't need to, sometimes we don't need to meditate for hours. We need to just be there.
1: Probably stopping is not the right word for it, because to stop is to cut myself. And if I cut myself, I'm going to be dead. I'm just trying to transmit. So I'm allowing everything I know to pass through my perspective as the Nitsa. So basically, I'm giving all that I know and adding something else with it. Otherwise, it can be seen from the audience, and also it can be seen from me. I'm just connecting. I am putting another layer over me. But this layer, it's not coming from my ways of seeing life as the Nitsa, but I'm adding to this another perspective that normally I don't understand. It frustrates me. Or I get angry because it's so much bigger or higher or not understandable that I just need to let go and to allow it to be through me, you know? That there is a difference. I'm not giving up myself, but it's like I'm making myself a ground for something bigger. For me, the moving body and the dance and the instant composition on states is a language, but it's a language that we don't know. So I'm trying to listen what is coming outside of me. I'm letting it in, and through movement, I'm learning this new language. And my work on stage or in the studio is to get to know this language. So I'm learning a language that is, it's not the language that we know. It's like an ancient language or something that needs to be like a code that I need to understand and transcend it to humanity, you know? Maybe it sounds crazy, right? But it's beautiful when it goes through the body, the sensation of it, and the feeling that it gives me. It's really beautiful because it moves me farther. It gives me a direction to continue, but not in a straight direction, but to continue following what is coming. And I think that's the beauty of life, right? This makes us feel alive. Something that you don't know, something to question, something to come back again and again to rediscover and to analyze.
0: Do you feel like when you move from one improvisation or one instant composition to another, let's say a month later, that there are elements of the language that you remember, or is it a new language every time?
1: It's a good question. This is a really a good question because I think both goes together all the time. So we are constantly repeating things and we are constantly adding something new because only the concept of yesterday and today is something new, right? So we are constantly doing both things at the same time. How
0: Well,
1: about you? What do you think about it?
0: good turn back. I am very aware of parallel moments, parallel lives, parallel things happening both for me and for other people. So this expansion of space and time, so that it's not a linear thing that one thing follows another. For me is very much helped by my improvisation practice, and makes in a very simple way, it makes my heart get bigger and larger. And when I feel like I'm connected to something much, much bigger than just that act that I am doing or that performance that I'm in, or even, you know, that egg I'm peeling, the sense that I have from improvisation is really, as you said, a connection to something. I kind of, sometimes it's really physical in the sense that I'm looking forward, but I feel as if I've put my mind a little bit over to the left of me. It's often to the left, actually. I kind of feel like I lift it up and I set my brain or my thought patterns a little bit away from my body. I don't know if it's emotionally or intellectually, I kind of disconnect from it and let it flow on its own and watch it. I'm not actually watching the disconnected mind, but I'm watching something bigger and just letting it happen. There's no kind of attachment. There is an attachment to the outcome, but there's no danger. I think that's what it's kind of like. There's no danger, or there's no, in French we say enjeu, which is no, what would that be in English? I don't know.
1: Funny, very nice that you can describe one thing, it can be described in another language, you see?
0: Mm-hmm.
1: Or it's difficult to be described in another language. So probably in improvisation it's the same. We are receiving something that it doesn't need to be exactly translated or understood from our human brain. Because normally we are used to understand whatever this means, something that we observe outside of us, right? And that's always a problem when people go and see a show, right? They want to understand it. They want to understand it with the rational brain. But what we have to do is to let go and understand from the heart, from the spirit that we have inside of us. That's how we have to look improvisation, with the senses, not with the brain.
0: Not with the what?
1: Not with the brain, not with the with the understanding that we have in the mind, but with the heart.
0: When you said brain, I heard blink, which is a lovely, blink is what you do with your eyes, you know, and not listen to the blink. I thought that was a really good one. Nice. Just to let people know who we are, I'm Catherine Carey. I'm the host of the Upside Down Protocol, and I'm speaking today with Denitsa Dikova. Both of us are improvisers, or we work in instant composition as both a life practice and a performance practice.
1: Yeah. You know, maybe 5 years ago, getting deeper and deeper into this concept of improvisation and instant composition, one day I thought that I have to call that I'm working in the craft of immediate creation. I was always searching and wanting to put words the way how I understand what I do. And the closest I get, it was this, a craft of immediate creation. Because I think the people that are working in this field of art, probably once or twice, they met the problem of what improvisation is or what instant composition is, because they are terms used in a dance language, and the understanding of it, it's not changing so much through time. But the knowledge of this field of art is growing. There are more and more people wanting to know how to create a performance life out on stage, right? And for me, it's very important that we make our own definition of what we do, because I think this is an art form that is very alive and it's changing constantly and it's flexible and it's not possible that also it's difficult to name it and to put it on a frame. Well, we want to frame something that it's unbelievably huge and big and it's changing like with the blink of the eye, right? A blink, blink, blink, blink, blink.
0: Blink, blink, blink, blink, blink, blink, blink, blink, blink. Yes, and I think that it is something because of that, it is considered dangerous in the sense that it allows people that both do it, listen to it, watch it, be part of it, apply it in their lives. It allows people to turn things upside down, to look at things in a different way, to redefine words, to ask that new words be created. One of the things that I have found really strongly in the last couple of years, if not longer, is that we just don't have the words to describe the vast capacity of the human being to be something other than just a cog in the wheel of the world economy or the patriarchy or any other word that we want to put on the present state of the world. And I think that what is so wonderful about improvisation is that it brings an absolute joy to how I interact with the rest of the world, because there's just no, it's dangerous because it eliminates danger. I don't know if you know what I mean there.
1: Very nice. It's dangerous because it eliminates danger. Beautiful. Yeah, where is the danger? Actually, well, the danger is to frame it, right? To put something in a frame. That's the danger, because you afterwards you have to prove it. This is a room with a warm gray color. You have to prove it.
0: Right. And it's square because it's easier. Your room is square because it's easier to transport square pieces of sheetrock on a truck or on a train or on a boat than it would be to, you know, bring in bricks that you could make a round room that wouldn't, you know, put you in a box.
1: Exactly.
0: And all of this seems, this kind of pressing to make things

0: because we should know, you know, how things will be. And I can understand sometimes the desire for some kind of fixed sense of something once in a while, but we have pushed that to a non-art form in our society of everything is, you know, I'm not the same person that I was 5 minutes ago. And people say, well, that's not possible. They want you to be the same, but in fact, we're not. We can only work with what we are today and the grumpiness that we have or the sweetness that we have or the anger that we have or the calm that we have. And that's who we are in the world today. And I think that's, in a way, what the craft of immediate composition celebrates is like, whoa, I don't want to go out there, but I'm gonna. So what am I going to do when I get there?
1: I think what instant composition or improvisation or immediate creation gives is that, in a way, pull us back towards the beginning of something that starts. All the art forms that life and people in life organized or did is like putting everything in certain rules and how to say it?
0: Constraints?
1: Yeah, probably, yeah. But in instant composition, it gives us the freedom, as you said earlier, the freedom to come back to our first beginning, right? Where all the concepts start to be born. So basically, it's a step backwards towards the beginning for me. And with this step backwards, we are making up progress because we are giving to ourselves the feeling of freedom and the feeling of opening up more possibilities, right? And that's the beauty of it, like to allow yourself to propose different concepts of life.
0: And I love that idea.
1: And it's all about life in the end, like listening to our conversation now and our interest, I think both of us, is like because we are conscious human beings and we want to know more about life. And in life, what we have at first is movement, right? It's the feeling of life, it's movement, it's vibration, it's something that is constantly burning with desire to know, to grow, to transform. And this is instant composition. The spark of life.
0: Well, and something that I really like to think about is that life is not a choice. And that sounds very much a strange thing, but I think that we are lived by life. We are, obviously we can make a choice to end our life. That's not what I'm really talking about, but the force of life, much like the force of love, and I'm not sure that there's a difference, but there might be, is immense, and it's not just in us, it's through us, it's back through us, and it's larger. It almost, maybe it's the connecting energy tissue between us, but that impulse, that heartbeat, that breath, that tree, that opening of a flower, that falling tree, the river running by, all of that is life. And that is why all of the connections between different life forms are so important, and where I think through improvisation, through immediate composition, you can step back from, you know, as you said, step back into something, the primordial beginning. I love that word. I don't know if you've ever heard this phrase, primordial ooze. but I think it's a biology term that said, life force started out as kind of this goop, you know, primordial, yeah. The first goop, you know, so we get to go back and goop. Maybe we should, instead of calling it instant composition, we should call it gooping.
1: Wonderful idea.

0: Yeah, I love it. And I'm reading a book called After Buddhism, and it does exactly what you said. The person writing it, whose name is escaping me right now, is Batchelor, Stephen Batchelor. He said that in order to construct a Buddhism for the future, we have to go back to the very beginning of it. We have to go listen to the conversations that were happening when it first started, before things got jammed together, fixed, set up, books published, walls built, all these things that limit our capacity for imagination and play. And we just have to go back and look at, well, what was the original intention? And the original intention is to recognize that we are a life form. We are with our, as you say, our wishes and our desires and our investigations and our difficulties, but we are so much bigger, and we're part of so much bigger things. And for me, improvisation, the act of doing it is the act of giving up on the square room.
1: It's actually it's all connected with the belief system, right? All that we are doing, it's a belief system. It doesn't matter what we do in life, but I think the moving body, the dense body, it's probably the closest action in life to understand where we are, who we are, what are we doing here. Probably the closest feeling to this first boom, it's the dense body, because we let go of concepts that are conscious ideas but rational conscious, and it connects us to higher level of us. Actually, Catherine, I was always fascinated with these questions: who we are, why are we here, and what are we doing? And probably these were the first question I asked myself. And then I met dance, then I met photography, for example, then I met all these concepts. And in dance and in photography and in all the rest of art that exists, they're the simple questions: who we are, what are we doing, why are we doing this? And just art gives us the freedom to understand our true nature. And all the questions I ask myself while I'm searching what is instant composition, they are the same questions all the people in the world ask themselves: why are we here? What are we doing? It's exactly the same thing. And it's a joy to enter the studio and to connect with your body and deeper into the body. And I think it's really a healthy process for all of us to connect with our dense personality inside, to close our eyes and to see deeply what moves me through life, what gives me the feeling of freedom. What gives me the wish to open my eyes and have my day, and how to walk through my day? I think really movement is unbelievably big and huge and important for our society. And to touch the ground without shoes, to let our bodies to the floor, to scream, to take decisions without really thinking, and understand that there is a thinking process anyways. All this is super beautiful for me.
0: And it's very clear, it's just one part of our existence. But when people protest against the society that we live in, they're called movements. They're making a movement, or it's the movement for liberation, or the movement for this, intersectionality or something. And I think that everything that we do, even if it's rest, is meant to allow movement. And how you slither through the day, how you slither across the floor, the laughter that comes from the public after you've done something funny on stage, all of these, it seems as if movement is what is permission, and permission to break out of carcasses, break out of shells, break out of expectations. And that's why I call the show actually The Upside Down Protocol, because the idea is that you become subtle and supple enough to look at a situation, turn it upside down, and react differently than you might have in the past. And you're always looking for those opportunities, those breaks in the status quo that allow, it's not even allowing change, because for me, change happens anyway. It's allowing yourself to be comfortable with it. And in order to be comfortable with change, you have to be able to move.
1: Yeah. Yeah, if we take an Eastern composition piece and we look at it from outside, what actually see, what we see there? We see what you said just now, right? Many choices, that we are giving a chance to many choices to exist, to be there, right? The differences. And probably all these differences are just there at this very moment. And probably they are not connected. Probably one action, it's not connected with another action on stage, but it's there, it exists. And we give space, all these choices and movements and creations to exist at the same time, right? That's the beauty of instant composition, that we are giving time and space all to exist together, not in a conscious order, right? At the same time, putting them all together on stage, we are creating something bigger, something not understandable from us, right? Because probably they clash and probably they are not synchronized, but again, they are in harmony.
0: And it's so interesting how it's so hard to find improvisation performances outside of studios and small spaces, because our society is so based on, I want to know what I'm going to see. I want to know what I'm going to sell to the public. I want to know what I'm buying. I want to know what you're going to do. And that's so contrary to life. You know, can you imagine asking a tree, how big are you going to grow tomorrow?
1: Yeah, probably that's why we have to meet in different circumstances. And sometimes I feel like really instant composition bases are important for all of us, right? To meet people personally and give them like 5 or 10 minutes of your understanding and change something very small in their everyday life, you know. I really think that all the concepts in this art form are important for the humanity. To remember that we are much bigger and we exist in a concept that is huge, that is farther for all that we think is important, like in politics and society questions. I mean, we have to remember that we are one thing, that we are united, and that we are creating life, and life can be bigger, life can be much more interesting, and we can be more spiritual human beings.
0: And it's really, it's yeah, it's really about, I don't know if I want to use the word permission, but it's because that even if you're giving yourself permission, it's as if, you know, the rest of the world isn't. But the permission for joy, permission for mistakes, permission for falling down. They say when somebody's walking towards you and they slip and fall, often people will laugh. I know I do. The person watching will laugh. And the reason that the person laughs is not because it was necessarily funny, though it could have been, but was because your mind has already got the person next to you. If they're walking towards you, they're already beyond the present moment. It's already like, okay, that person will be here in 0.7 seconds and then we'll go to lunch or whatever. And the laughter is your body almost, it's a movement within your body that says, oh, that's not what's going to happen. Mm-hmm. I already had gotten the thing figured out, nailed it to the wall, wrote it in a book, published it. But in fact, life had another idea. And I love that. And that is a lot of what, you know, instant composition is for me, is that, you know, it's a letting go of expectations. Even though what I find interesting is as a public participant, as a person looking at a performance, I often see what's happening in the body of the performer. And I think that sometimes the people watching, if they're fully participating, know what's going to happen next in the body of the performer, even perhaps before the performer knows. Have you ever experienced that?
1: Yeah, many times, many times. And I think I was always fascinated when I was observing a body that is, it's difficult to describe this. It's just a feeling. It gives you a feeling of something else that you don't know what it is. A brilliant, I don't know how to describe it. I mean, it's really where your conscious is at exactly this moment. And then the body moves through space completely different than moving with the knowledge of a dancer, of a dance body. Mm. I don't know how to describe it. Mm. It's just a feeling. It's a sensation of movement. I like to observe this kind of body that gives me the depth of existence, but not, it's not making me feel how this person moves. Am I reading the movements, where they go? Am I reading the idea of I'm gonna take this decision or that decision on stage? No. I think I really like to observe people that are connected with themselves. Mm-hmm. And this changes completely the way they are on stage and the way they are in life, because afterwards you speak with these people and you see that they have another way of looking at life, you know, another perspective. And that's why they are strong on stage. And because again, stage and life, they are connected, and it's very important to be able to speak with the people that you admire, right? Because we all admire somebody's work. And I think it's very important to admire, but not to follow. This is where the conversation started, right? I think we all have to be conscious of our own decisions and our own ways of making art, only because we have it in our own experience. I think the experience is what is important in life. Only then we can make, we can create. But the other thing is trying to copy and trying to make something similar. And this doesn't have power in life. The power comes from our own experience. So I think what is the most important is to be connected with yourself, with your roots, with your memories since you are born, with your family, with your friends, with the country where you live, the country probably many people, they leave their countries, they go and live abroad to be connected with yourself in this transformation in life. All of this means something, and we put it on stage and we give it to the audience. This is what I was saying earlier, that we have to put our ground, our human ground, as a base, and then we have to take more information and just add it and let it go and let it be. But of course, we have to be curious. We have to be constantly asking questions and curious.
0: Well, that's absolutely wonderful what you just said. Thank you so much. And it's not necessarily a conclusion, but it is getting near the end of our time. Yeah, how can I say this? Well, very thankful that the seriousness with which you take this. I think that the word improvisation has taken on, they're doing it, you know, they're just improvising, you know, as if it's something bad. And so many words I find have been turned to bad, especially when they're good words. and so, you know, like love has gotten so restricted when it's absolutely so large, and value, what something's value is usually whether you can trade it or not. And I think the value of kindness, for example, is not something that can be traded. It's something that is just so large. So I think you've touched on, the beauty of the movement of life. Is there anything else that you would like to add before we close for this time, this conversation?
1: Well, I like the feeling of opening space in these silences. In between you saying something and I saying something, and in between there is a lot of space. And in this space, I feel all the people that are listening to the radio station. And I want also to say thank you to all these people that are listening, because they are part of this conversation, and this is also an instant composition piece where we all meet our ways of looking at life, searching life, and that's how we also levitate and put our human conscious brain outside, farther away. So I just want to put more attention into these silences in between the words, because this is where we are. And where we create instant. Quiet. Stillness. Quiet. Stillness. Quiet.
2: quiet.
3: So still. So silent. So still.
2: Quiet.
0: Thank you, Denitsa Dikova, from Bulgaria today. Thank you all for listening. This has been the Upside Down Protocol.
4: I've been waiting all day for you to

0: Hello.
1: Hello. Welcome back to Oral Relics. Today we are doing a heatwave special. Heatwave Relics. That was Talking Heads.
0: Yeah. And we, because the heat is no longer a relic, let's be honest.
1: We're living through it every day. Climate change, guys, climate change. But yeah, we were talking about, well, so actually it's just me and Apolline this week. Amanda is moving apartments. So
0: she's moving out of Amsterdam.
1: Yeah, not with us today, but we were thinking what we were going to do. And honestly, last week, all we could think about was the heat wave and getting through the heat and surviving. So we've chosen some tunes and also have some field recordings, which Apolline is going to start us off with.
0: Yeah.
1: I love that you named it Heatwave Soundscape.
0: And she can't find it on her laptop, but she will be

So this is, I'm playing my friend's Korg Monotron synthesizer. This was last year during the heatwave in London. I don't know if you can hear the fan in the background, but I've been trying to uncover the little, those mechanical sounds that accompany the heatwave. So yeah, the fan is one of them.

I think the heat sometimes makes you feel so like in your body that you can't do anything. And I was trying to make the sound of crickets, but then I got distracted.

0: I'm having so much fun. You have no idea what you've done. I'm making crickets.
1: You're making crickets?
0: Yeah.
1: Give me crickets.
0: I love that. I also love how it, and so that wasn't Apolline's voice today, that was Apolline's voice in the voice recording.
2: 2025.
0: So I also brought a field recording that was from last week, actually. So we had our windows open fully. I'm on the ground floor, so they open up to the street, and they're renovating. There's a Jemente building in front of us, and they're renovating that building, and so there's a bunch of, like, really buff, like, big construction guys that we felt so bad for because they were working through the heat wave in, like, tank tops and everything, and they had the radio playing, and I don't know what station it was, but it was cracking me and my roommates up because they were just playing, like mainstream pop bangers from the 2000s, and these guys were, like, fully jamming out to them. So these are some recordings from that.

0: So that first one was Kesha playing classic, and this one is Glamorous. And it was really funny because basically, so my windows open up and they're all on scaffolding. So there's guys like on different levels of, oh, there's the construction. there's guys on different levels of the construction, and then it's basically these like hot girl bangers playing, them jamming out, and then just like hardcore drills coming through every few 30 seconds to a minute. And it was so funny because I felt like it could be like a music video. I'm sure there's been a music video made like this, like set in, at a construction site with pop bangers playing. But yeah, so that was something that captured the heat wave for me. And then I think, yeah, honestly, it was just, I didn't sleep properly for like 3 nights. I mean, how did you sleep?
1: Still not sleeping properly. I think I got caught in the rain. So I thankfully had this, like, to be completely soaked, wind down.
0: So we did that as well. So I was working, I work at a restaurant 2 days a week. And so I was working a shift on the Friday. We were closed, thank God, because they were like, this is just a health hazard to have people in the kitchen. No, so the storm was on the Saturday.
1: Okay.
0: But so on the Friday, I was working, and earlier in the week, I think the first day of the heat wave, there was, thank God, there was some rain in the evening. And my coworkers and I, the moment that the rain broke, we basically just took turns running outside and standing in the rain so we could come back in. And I was joking that the people on the terrace, because we have a terrace where customers also sit, and we were saying, like, we must look like people breaking out of, like, an insane asylum. Like, we genuinely... And also, it was so hot because the restaurant I work at has no aircon, and the fans are, like, I mean, don't do much when it's 37 degrees outside. So we were basically taking, like, the white cloths that we use to dry, like, the glasses at the bar. We were putting ice in them and then rolling them up them, like, melt against our necks.
1: Oh, that's so smart.
0: And then in the kitchen, they were putting their microfiber towels in the freezer, like wet ones in the freezer, so that they would get cold, and then fully just sticking them on their head, like a shawl, basically. So that was how we endured the heat wave.
1: That's the opposite effect, because I was on the door working when the rain hit.
0: And on the storm night.
1: Yeah, like, I had my little setup, like, right in between outside and inside. And then, like, you just have this wind suddenly, like, buffet all the plants going crazy.
0: Yeah, yeah, yeah.
1: And then everyone inside's just chilling, like, looking out. And it felt really, like, surreal, yeah. Like, this complete contrast.
0: No, it definitely did. Also, I think, so on the Friday, I was having dinner with a friend around Fondelpark, and this restaurant had aircon. And we were, like, trying to cool down, so we were drinking an Aperol Spritz, and we were having a nice dinner, and, you know, feeling so relieved to be inside. And then I realized how dystopian that also felt. Like, I was like, I'm inside, like, enjoying a full aircon on my back, eating a, by anyone's standards, pretty expensive meal, and having a cocktail, and outside is on fire. So it was, yeah, it was a crazy, crazy week, I think, for everyone. What do you want to play? What do you want to play next?
1: I think we'll go to some songs that heated up.
0: Okay. Oh, we started.

0: I'm on Fire by Bruce Springsteen, very fitting.
1: And before that we had Bless the Weather by John Martin.
0: So we were discussing kind of what songs you listen to when the weather's like this, and kind of like, I mean, so we're gonna go into some a bit more upbeat sort of like party songs, but it's also, I mean, you listen to everything when you're just like hot and your mind is genuine. I feel like my brain I was hot and bothered, and I feel like my brain genuinely didn't work. Mm-hmm. For, and at the restaurant when we were playing music, I was like, everything is pissing me off. I was like, I actually like, I don't want to be a human right now. I don't want to like, I don't want to be perceived or like experience my surroundings. But we're on the other side now, for now at least.
1: Yeah, we can think again. But yeah. I'm the same. I was in the studio and I remember just being like, I need to tune into this heat. So I'm going to listen to something really, really slow. But mm-hmm. then it makes it worse in a way.
0: So. Yeah, time kind of moves slower in that sense. So we're going to go with something super upbeat right now. This is keeping in the fire theme. This is When a Fire Starts to Burn.
2: When a fire starts to burn.

0: Man, cut that shit out. What the fuck is this shit? This ain't rhymes, this is re-rock. Peep this, fool.
1: Let me tell you how it is, cause it is what it is.

0: recognition. You too, RC, you too will be heard. Just stick to the mission. You gotta get up.
1: So that went straight into, that's a snippet, a teaser of the field recording we have coming up a bit later. But so the next one is actually, yes, it's a mainstream pop song. This was, this was like an earworm in my, so Olivia Rodrigo's new album came out like a week.
2: Oh, I didn't know this was her new album.
1: Yeah, the new album came out. And so Olivia Rodrigo for me was when I was 17, or no, I think I was 18 maybe, Driver's License came out. Or no, I must have been younger. I was 15 or 16. Anyways, Driver's License came out and I was in high school and my girl gang and I, like my friends and I, we would just listen to it driving like at sunset. And it was one of those songs where it became such a like teenage relic for me to throw back to our
2: last week
1: Relics of Adolescence episode. Mm. But so when this new album came out and I'm 26 now, it was kind of like revisiting like a singer and a kind of music that I hadn't listened to since I was, yeah, I mean, her target audience. So last week it was just, I was playing it on repeat. I took a train to Maastricht for work and I was listening to the album start to finish on that train ride. And then the heat wave came and I just was still listening to it on repeat. And so we're going to play one from that.

0: We have now very dramatically segued into
1: the storm.
0: The storm. I remember on Saturday when it was still so hot, and it was like, finally, the heat was breaking, and I just sat that evening again on my couch with the windows open. Well, I actually sat on a bench listening to the thunder and like the wind coming until the first like raindrops hit, and then I was like, okay babes, it's time to go inside.
1: Time to find shelter.
0: Yeah. And then I went back inside and I basically just chilled on my couch with the windows open again, like getting stray droplets, thinking like, I'm so grateful that the heat is over.
1: But that's the best when it's like you've left the window open and it's just kind of trickling in.
0: Yeah.
1: I love that.
0: Yeah. Thank you. This is the car alarm. So a car alarm in the neighborhood kept going off. I feel so sorry for this person, whoever they are. Something about like the storm, like I don't know if it was the sound of thunder or the light or whatever, but it kept triggering the car alarm. And I think people in the neighborhood, like, at a certain point, people started shouting. And I was like, it's not their fault. But, yeah, so this is our segue into the last bit. I think we have, it's the last 10 minutes of the episode. And we're going to do some more, like, chill vibes. This is a storm. This is when the weather breaks, when the heat breaks, and you can finally think clearly again.

0: Underwater Love.
1: This is Underwater Love by Smoke City. Shout out Andrea for showing this to me. But I think, yeah, in this one, it talks about rain coming and then storm breakings. And I don't know, let's see, for cycle number 3 of heat storms, this happens again.

Also, I don't know if you guys can hear, but we've kept my field recording playing in the background. So this is a Amsterdam Storm remix of this Brazilian trip hop song. The way I feel it all over me. 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

0: Carlton and the Shoes, Never Give Your Heart / Fan / Umbrella Away, Studio One Lovers Rock Edition. Thanks for coming. We're going to leave you with a bit of Otis Redding.
1: Stay cool. 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
0: Bye. 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

0: Here comes the peak of the fans. This one is the cream of them all.
1: Now, ladies and gentlemen, this is the Rockers, original rock.

Yeah, that's how we roll here on the Cosmos Club. 1 hour of uninterrupted jazz sounds. And I'll let you know what I played for you in that hour. Started off with Jacob Miller with Keep On Knocking, taken off the Rockers United album. And thereafter, Jacob Miller again with Baby I Love You So, also off the same album. All Augustus Pablo production work. And you probably heard all the rhythms there, which everybody knows and loves very, very much. So I don't really have to dig any deeper into that. But all the cuts on that particular album are fantastic vocal cuts. So do check that album out. Prince Jazbo gave us a Natty Pass Through Rome from his Natty Passing Through album, which came out in 1976. Horace Andy and Errol Scorcher gave us Fruit of Love and the version thereafter. And that was originally released on Keeling Beckford's label 12 Star in America in 1980. And yeah, killer tracks. Fruit of Love, and yeah, I played another track at the end of the set. Bag of Wire was the next track, and that was also the track was also called Bag of Wire, and also from the self-titled album. Dub album released in 75 on Click Records in the UK. That's production by Sidney Crooks of The Pioneers. Absolutely brilliant dubbed out and stripped back versions of really popular rhythms from the time. And yeah, great cover on that as well, by the way. So yeah, check it. Thereafter we had Lee Perry Presents with Dreaded Dub. And thereafter I played his Schoolgirl Dub, and that's taken off the Megaton Dub album. And this was recorded at the Black Ark Studio and originally released in 1983, but musically it's from around 77-78. Some really heavyweight dub tunes by the Jolly Brothers, Leroy Sibbles, Earl 16 and Mikey Dread on there. Mikey Dread we heard on Schoolgirl Dub. The Ethiopians thereafter gave us Well Read, and thereafter The Cellar, and both those tracks are taken off the Songs of Our Forefathers album. Thereafter we went into some sounds from the Mad Professor with his Bengali Skank, taken off his Dub Me Crazy Part 3 album, The African Connection. Bim Sherman gave us Moving Dub from Ghetto Dub album. Frankie Paul gave us Plastic Smile. Sammy Levy gave us Come Off the Road, and both those tracks taken off the Never Eclipse Dancehall from Philip Smart's HCNF Studio 85 to 96. Horace Andy and Errol Scorcher gave us a version of Keith in Texas Tonight, and finished it all off with Ranking Joe with Pork in the Corner from his Natty Superstar album. Thanks for listening, everybody. I'll see you all in 2 weeks' time. Take care. Peace out.

Yesterday, police violence. 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

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As I roll up my sleeves, I notice our lawyer's number on my left arm. We all scribbled it real fast when the police started grabbing us. I try to scrub it off using one of their fancy soaps they bought in Dubai or something. This scene will sound cool when I describe it to the sexy Danish sailor / poet I've been chatting with on field. I will describe the marble, the medieval armor, the taxidermied animals in the hunting room, the number on my arm still peeking from under my sleeve despite the rubbing. 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
0: Fuck off,
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0: shame on you.
1: Shame on you, I reply.
0: Shame on you.
1: Shame on you, I say. 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I laugh a forced laugh. Adrenaline-fueled fear and rage. Two pairs of blue-green eyes framed by black face masks, a staring contest.

The duel gets interrupted when they decide that under my face mask and the same blue uniform that everyone else is wearing, I must be a woman. I will be searched by a woman. She is nice, I notice this. As her hands move on my body, softly, delicately, I can tell she respects me. 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That dick was vomiting hatred through his blue eyes. Siamo tutti antifascisti. Siamo tutti antifascisti. But are we? Please, let me sleep in my bed tonight. That's what I'm thinking. I can't afford to skip the Italian class tomorrow. The Italian class at the castle. The Italian class in the castle room full of dead animals. Let me sleep in my bed tonight. We're on the bus. We're on the bus for hours. At 3:30 p.m., the prosecutor announces that we broke a bunch of laws, but protesting is a constitutional right. It is. It's a constitutional right. It's a constitutional right in the Netherlands. In the Netherlands. In the Netherlands. We cheer and hug each other. I sleep in my bed. The next day, I go teach a bunch of rich Dutch people the difference between the mode of reality, the indicative, and the mode of possibility, the mode of fear, the mode of desire, the mode of possibility, the mode of an alternate world, the subjunctive. This mode is a fossil in Dutch, but it does exist. It exists. It's just preserved like Jurassic mosquitoes in amber. In set phrases like long leven de koning or zo van ik help mij godel master, which doesn't surprise me. In Italian, this alternate reality, this alternate world that we conjure with words is tangibly other. It's something that takes more. It takes more. It takes more than a finger snap to achieve. It's something that takes a lot of work. Tears. Pain. Blood. Spit. Mist. Italian classes. Magical oaths. So varlik, help me, hold on, machten. So varlik, help me, hold on, machten. So varlik, help me, hold on, machten. So varlik, help me, hold on, machten. So varlik, help me, hold on, voglio che tutti dormano tranquilli nei propri letti stanotte. Ich will that iedereen vannacht rustig in hun eigen bed slaapt. I want everyone to sleep safely in their own beds tonight. I want everyone to sleep safely in their own beds tonight. I want everyone to sleep safely in their own beds tonight. Yesterday, police violence. Today, tea at the castle. Yesterday, police violence. Today, tea at the castle.

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0: 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Money, money, money, money, money, money, money, money, money, money, money, money, money, money, money. I buy new used sheets on Vinted. Money, money, money. 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So I can have guests in my guest room. So I can have guests in my guest room. Money, money. Money. Strengthening friendship bonds will make me more productive. Can I deduct it as a business expense?
1: Money, money, money, money, money, money, money, money, money, money, money, money, money, money, money, money,
0: soft, botanical, restful, receipts.
1: Money, money, money, money. Money, money, money.
0: I buy food so I can make myself meals.
1: Money, money, money.
0: Normal things
1: money,
0: that normal people
1: money,
0: do.
1: Money, money, money, money,
0: normal.
1: Money, normal.
0: Now in the promo, I'm eating. Click, click, click.
1: Money, money, money, money, money, money.
0: This innocent-looking finger clicking on buttons is meaty, chaotic, rapacious. This finger looks innocent. This finger is meaty. This finger is chaotic. This finger is rapacious.
1: Meaty.
0: Chaotic. Rapacious. Add to cart.
1: Money, money, money, money.
0: What I have should be spent on the bare essentials. Design bare, design essential. I have nightmares about the balancing beast. My administration is a mess. The Dutch return comes first, then the IRS. The Dutch return first around March and then, no, February. When can you start your tax return? I never remember. But anyway, I have to wait for the Dutch one. I have to wait for the Dutch one before I can start the American one. I guess I need to learn how to love it. How to love filing my tax return if I am to do this twice forever. Every single year of my life.
1: First
0: the Dutch one and then the IRS. Love it. I'm wondering, is it time to renounce my U.S. citizenship? I guess this would be the right time, right?
1: Right time.
0: It's not so simple. I mean, it is a fascist state. There is a civil war right now. But this might be the time to apply for jobs there because everybody's leaving. There's less competition. It's an idea, something to consider.
1: Money, money, money, money, money, money.
2: Seize the moment. It's time to seize the moment.
3: I mean, with my bad temper, I would end up getting shot for sure. I mean, not even doing anything heroic. I would just be like walking down the street and then I would just flip off an ICE agent just because, you know, of course I hate them. And they would just kill me probably out of spite. That would be so typical.
2: Bad temper, bad timing, bad country, bad luck, bad person, bad temper, bad timing, bad country, bad luck.
3: Truth is, I'm just tired. I'm just really, really, really, really, really, really tired of being poor. I'm tired of being poor. I'm tired of being poor and I'm tired of not being loved. Because what is money if not a weird kind of love? Some sort of love. Something that allows you to rest. Something that allows you to take a breath. Something that allows you not to work 80 hours a week.
2: Money.
3: Yes, I did pay that tiki you sent me for €2.35. I did. I have paid it. Yes, don't worry. It should arrive. It hasn't yet. It will arrive. It's €2.35. I did pay it.
2: Thank you, Belle.
3: Oh, please. Money. Yeah, I mean.
1: Money.
3: What is it that I lack? What is it that I need? What is it that I want? What is it that I need? What is it that I want? What is it that I need?
1: Money.

Money, money, money, money, money, money, money, money, money, money, money, money, money, money, money, money, money, money, money, money, money, money, money, money, money, money, money, money, money, money, money, money, money, money, money, money, money, money, money, money, money, money, money, money, money, money, money, money, money, money, money, money, money, money, money, money, money, money, money, money, money, money, money, money, money, money, money, money, money, money, money, money, money, money, money, money, money, money, money, money, money, money, money, money, money, money, money, money, money, money, money, money, money, money, money, money, money, money, money, money, money, money, money, money, money, money, money, money, money, money, money, money, money, money, money, money, money, money, money, money, money, money, money, money, money, money, money, money, money, money, money, money, money, money, money, money, money, money, money, money, money, money, money, money, money, money, money, money, money, money, money, money, money, money, money, money, money, money, money, money, money, money, money, money, money, money, money, money, 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

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The image is fire, blackening the vague lines into defiance across the city. The image is fire. Sun warming us in a cold country, barren of symbols for love. Now I have forsaken the order of things and imagine you into fire, untouchable in a magician's cloak, covered with signs of destruction and birth, sewn with griffins and arrows and hammers and gold sixes stitched into your hem. Your fingers draw fire, but still the old warlocks shun you. For no gourds ring in your sack, no spells bring forth peace, and I am still hungry, without fruit. This summer, the peaches are plenty and juiceless, and cry sour worms. The image is fire, flaming over you, burning off excess, like the blaze planters start to burn off bagasse from the cane fields after a harvest. The image is fire, the high sign that rules our summer. I smell it in the charred breeze blowing over your body, close, hard, essential, under its cloak.

0: She argues with the gardener. Her voice is not raised. I stop to watch them. Stood opposite one another in her grand driveway, branches from a dark green shrub in his wheelbarrow. He does not know he is being argued with. He does not know how to read the angles of her body. One foot taking aim, the other carefully sets her balance. Chin, skyward, it rips through the overhead pine tree. Her hand, I want more detail, I can't have it, throws his gaze towards the flower beds. He lifts his shirt almost to his nipples to wipe his face, thinks he is putting his masculinity to good use, flashing his hard work. Yet he cannot understand his own belly button, what it gives away despite himself, an unregulated softness. He is vulnerable. There is nothing he can do. Her energy, concentrated and precise, light through a magnifying glass. Left standing with his shirt balled into his fist, he pushes the wheelbarrow away, back into the garden, to face his mistake. Oh, she is vigilant. She knows she is not alone. I am discovered, set alight. Like her, I stand my ground, dare her to wave, to give that hand to me. Miss, miss, miss. What else could I ask them to call me? Matron is the job title, strange as it is. This might sound better, a nice word to wear. At least I could taste a little butch in it, a pair of crossed arms, a dramatic mole, a stiff back. No, miss instead.
1: Sturdy, winding, superfluous step. Labels, holding hands, telling me things. About the exhibition that you designed for yourself. Like a lamp that you borrowed. But there's no death in it. Overruling towards making curiosity a person, a green parent, organizing data, and a tie-dye sunscreen working illustration. Filming them for weeks, in a habit to overwhelm the edge of the cupboard, the bed, the smooth surface, the plastic linoleum floor, the room next doors, the sounds leaking, or a self-awareness, the always masturbating lines. A sunny space, fake window light, lines. Your aliveness. Your vegetating, fermenting states of being. Your laundry. 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Texting a lot. The gesture of fluid squishy. The bottle of cleaning product and the lemon eau de toilette I saw at the Berriquet yesterday. Shivers of food ridiculously tasty now. I hope you remember the warmth of this.

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Ihr bent im Boot zu blumen. Ihr bent stolz.

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Time to pray because time's flying on and on. But if you want to believe in a better life, find a way, try now, come together with a smile.

We press out these voices from the inmost parts to be able to start. Sometimes desire awakens the ears of a whole crowd with copious particularity, with the urgent motions of membranes, with the mystic dialectic of toxins and hormones. More hormones, less toxins. Less hormones, more toxins. Movement between toxins and hormones, and sometimes their confusion, for hormones can act as toxins, and toxins can also act as hormones, so that the fear of death falls away for a minute. Venus breaks a dew at the border of everything. Right now, when I think of her, I have no problem with the feminine pronoun. I'm stupid against its animate insult, me with my scaly feet, my rubbed thorax, my vibrating wings, my periodic radiation, my repetitive chant. A fly moves across the pages of an open book. The wind rifles the pages slightly. I think of girls saying I in novels, people saying we in plazas and restaurants, students and cops. People's mouths are brutal, portable things. The pronoun is gratuitous expenditure as necessity. I was a sucker in stairwells, a daughter in blouses. I was the only human to ever feel desire for the fly moving across the open book, for the shimmer of gnats above a frugal terrace. I'm stupid against flowers quotas. I'm stupid against tables. All my cells bust. I got a little shipwreck, a frugal little shipwrecked on a decorated terrace. It's hard not to read this as testimony. I was a sucker in blouses. I was the only human to ever say we. I sat at frugal tables and I undertook the ceremony of brutality or pronouns. I knelt. I bust a testimony. I was a shimmer of gnats at noon. I was living in a hut as a form of protest and it didn't matter. I lied. And I held it together, and the light was for my body, and the fly was a shipwreck. To thee I went, but I didn't. I shelter my lesion. Some are masters of desire, all deferral and expletives, using the word triumphant while they lounge in their marriages, to choose, to think, to mean, to gather, to eagerly pursue the shimmer that can't cohere above the table, to occupy the silent terrace as the flowers just pour upwards, to be organized towards sugar. Why not? But then we would become enemies. Innovation is not a quality. I want you to really mean it. The truth is, everything that isn't poetry bores me, and within the problem of lamentations, my perennial resistance sensation. I'm telling you things you already know to keep myself intact. There is no everyday life. That was a bribe from the masters. I have taken down the curtains so I can watch the foliage move. To be accurate, to be objective, my idea of myself relates to landscape's unimagined achievement. An event I never sought will shift through the frail silence as I sit in a chair not moving. We have loved nothing brutally. The DNA of loss moves through leaves. Some hidden oxidant of vibration played on a disintegrating cassette tape to the tune of "You Are the Tenderness of Strangers Half Sleeping on a Train." Gods still move by river. The flat warehouses are country-like. And I wonder about silt in trees and chemicals as boats are loaded. What if the body does not signify? Its wee lost cluster starts to fade, the skin opening to the moisture of the season, its immunities the landscape. Here, by landscape, I mean political economy. To have a bath, to write in bed in a hotel,
so obvious and so easy, an entire day till the light starts to fade, to arrive at the long duration of an instability. How to walk with this till the end, speak its tongue like a guest at the discontinuous table. My hands shake. This fundamental torsion, so thoroughly unskirtable, there will never again be sex in 1983, and I don't mind, really. Must I fear formlessness? If it weren't for this, I'd be free, as body organs cast in metals, divinatory objects, to decorate time. I like to spit from moving trains. So much can be passed over in avoidance of the rupture. The driver of the team of six horses plowing was a woman, cotton sleeves rolled to the elbow, hands to straining harness, skinny, capable. My kinship with this woman, her six huge horses, and the surge of their vitality running through leather into my body. We, who have no memories at all, mount the pulsing tree in evening. Every desire emits a throw of dice. I start a school called How Can I Live? In my school called How Can I Live? In my theory of appearing, I lay out my costume. We don't belong to culture. We're sunsets. We simplify our thoughts until they resemble stripes. Stop hiding from life, we say to ourselves. Our skin itches. I beg you, show me something unknowable. I don't believe in this possibility of knowing. How will you start? The flipped over buses, the strange stuff suspended in the air. While they copulate, they turn their heads towards the east. Tell me now about shame and isolation, the shame that has not even a vocabulary. It distracts us from our purpose. Sometimes I see things and I know right away, like looking someone in the eye. The great health is unknown, gratuitous expenditure towards the material ideal. It is not a metaphor. From now on, everything will be called the middle. Everything will be called the scene. Everything will be called

0: Having something, a recorder that nobody can see.
1: That is my name. That is something else. Just call me whatever is in your mind.
2: My parents bought me a piano because I begged them for 2 years to get me one.
1: That is my name.
2: I started out as a piano player.
1: You did it. Then they told you what you did was wrong.
3: What you did was wrong.
2: I really didn't have any other influences on me.
1: That is my name.
2: To hear your own voice.
0: But I only tried it once.
1: That is something else.
4: My voice is down. My voice is down.
1: Somebody asked you a question.
3: Question.
1: And you did not know the answer. That is my name. Somebody asked you a question. You did not know the answer. That is my name.
3: Perhaps it was raining.
1: Very hard.
3: That is my name.

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I've been looking for with my ears all this time. Are you? Have you? How have you arrived at places, and what shape has it left? You in a vessel for magic sequence, tungsten, voltage, frequency.

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0: From Scottish culture, we move to Italian romance, or the lack of it.
1: Whereas American and British men tend to see a marriage proposal as a precise and romantic event, it would appear that Italian men don't. In order to test this theory, we talked to Speak Up's own

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0: La última transmisión antes de verano, last transmission before the summer holidays. We are playing whatever, some cheerful music because it's summer, some dark music because of politics, of course, and well, in general, we hope you enjoy our show. 2 hours of music from Colombia and beyond, brought to you by Chucho Vinilo y Mitz Apocalypse.
1: Es, estamos en verano por estas tierras rebajadas y hoy estamos haciendo nuestro programa 190. 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

0: with
1: the mighty Sonido Cayo Negro.
0: That's good to know. Grupo Cuatro. Oh, it was a cover, by the way. Satanás from, if I'm correct, Los Diablos Rojos. But I also want to say that something special is happening next week, next Friday, because then you can see Sonido Cayo Negro. Ah, wait, there's something. Wait, there's something. Wait. Oh, I'm.
2: Oh.
0: Yeah, that's what. I was putting my phone on the. Yeah, okay, it's very sensitive. There we go.
2: DJs.
0: Background music. Nuevos Rios, otra vez. Sonido Cayo Negro. They are playing next week in Amsterdam, in the north side, Tolhuistuin. Toekomstmuziek, actually. Toekomstmuziek. That's the same place, no? I don't know. No, it's in Toekomstmuziek. Is that a different place? Oh, yeah, it's... Yeah, it's a different place, actually. Sorry, it's in Toekomstmuziek. Not in Tolhuistuin. In Amsterdam. Sonido Cayo Negro. And that's, I don't know, they played in festivals, I think, before, but now in a venue. So that's cool to see them. From Mexico, Desde Mexico, Sonido Cayo Negro. And this Friday, you can see Son Rompepera.
2: Nice.
0: Yes. And that's, I guess, that's also in Toekomstmuziek. I don't know that. Tolhuistuin Noord, I thought. But anyway, in Amsterdam. So then you know, you can find the information online. What else is happening on Friday, Mitz Apocalypse?
2: Es lo que hay. El, bueno, eso es en Amsterdam, Sonido Cayo Negro, y también este fin de Son Rompepera. 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
3: Viernes
2: va a estar.
0: Viernes.
2: Calamidades Lola en OAC, Rotterdam.
0: Calamidades Lola en OAC, where we also saw La Sarmuya recently. And last week we were with Baobab in Nijmegen.

El Gran Rizzo Magic. The great Rizzo Magic from the latest album. This is the song Care, Cumbión Planetario. And now something new by Lido Pimienta, No Me Quiero Ir.

0: Yeah, he said, where's Keith?
1: When we went to Ireland, they gave us two bottles and they wrapped it up in paper.
2: Like holy water.
1: It's like, and Mickey gave it to me and said, give this to Dad because he likes a bit of projection. So stick it in the other one. So I said, what happens if we get to call my cousins? He just told us how to water. People from Ireland are drinking holy water. So I said, what about if we take two glasses? And it turns out he said, it's not to move the water.
0: I'll go down there.

What you just heard was some unreleased track from my friend Nico. I think it's the world preview for that song. Yeah, I should put it out.

timeline takes me back to misbehaving. I miss our wayward daydreams, but you say you don't need saving. No reinvention, still that pensive boy of reckless memory. Still oversensitive, still raving off the excess envy.

listening to Offbeat on Radio Worm. Last episode of this season. And I think I saved the best for the last. I really, really like the selection today. I hope you too. I'll be back on air in about a month. So in August there will be no transmissions on Radio Worm, but fear not. I'll be back in September again. Yeah, but we still have tonight's show like 1 hour left, so let's see where the second hour takes us.

That's offbeat for this season, this summer. I hope you had a great Wednesday evening listening to some wonky and not so wonky tunes. Yeah, can't say, but thank you for tuning in. We'll close tonight's show with some Hermanos Gutierrez. I think summer evening in Rotterdam sounds like this. Thanks again, and I'll see you on Radio Worm again in about a month. Enjoy August, and we'll be back in September.

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0: You know what a geek is, don't you?
1: Yeah. Sure, I know what a geek is.
0: Do you think you can handle it?
1: Mister, I was made for it.
2: Soaking and Clacton. I've got about 50 minutes to wait. The trains only go to Clacton on the hour.
3: 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The next stop is Clacton.
2: Aldersgate Sports and Social Club. Age concern, Clacton. I'm just outside the station now. 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It's extremely windy. Ashby Lodge, private home for the elderly. 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Clacton Elm Church. And then a few hundred yards behind that, Clacton Library. 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A covered market. Maybe I'll investigate this first. Brawn, 44 pence. Chubbs, 44 pence. Postman's legs. Marrow bone knuckles, 60 pence each. Pig's ears, 35 pence each. Old lifeboat house, free house. I can see the sea directly ahead. Holland on sea, 1.5 miles. Frinton on sea, 6. And in the other direction, the pier, 1/4 mile. Jaywick 2. Wendell's Restaurant. 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We work very hard, but there may be delays as some dishes take longer than others to prepare. Thank you for your understanding. I will read a couple of them out. For starters, warm seafood salad, a variety of marinated seafood, £4.40. 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

0: Yep, like the kid said, things aren't what they used to be in 1930. Yep, things sure were different then, including the way we used to get from here to there. Seems like everything moved at a slower pace then. Trains, cars, and pedestrians. And folks had time to enjoy life a little more without all the hustle and bustle. Of course, one big difference was in the number of cars on the streets. Families in those days had just one car, if they could afford it. Many couldn't. Matter of fact, in some neighborhoods, it was really an occasion when an automobile passed by. And most of the time, everyone walking on the streets could see and be seen. And there weren't many surprises. If you were young, like I was then, with good eyesight, good hearing, and quick reflexes, you seldom had any real troubles in traffic. And even if a pedestrian was as old as I am today, more often than not, he had plenty of time to get out of trouble. Yep, like that kid said, things sure aren't what they used to be. And that sure applies to traffic, as Mary and I know so well.
1: Well, one thing's for sure. Those of us who were around in 1930 aren't what we used to be, are we, Tom?
2: That's why we decided to share our thoughts with you, who, like us, are getting along in years.
0: Yep, we have to face it. Modern traffic is a real jumble of cars and pedestrians and signs and signals. And it's no wonder that it often takes police to sort it all out.
1: To tell the truth, it's a wonder we walkers ever get where we're going in one piece.
3: Well, not all of us do. And sad to say, we older pedestrians are the most vulnerable. Because while being older has a lot of advantages, it has a few penalties, too. The fact is that a lot of us can't see or hear or move as quickly and as easily as we did back in 1930. So, a few minutes, if you please, for a tip or two on walking in traffic.
1: Tip number one. Don't jaywalk, which for anyone regardless of age can be suicide.
3: Window shopping's always fun, but we women can't let the fun of shopping forget. Oh, you had it tomorrow.

talking. Thought by now you'd be the world's expert on sound sums.

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Dogs flying. 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Do that now. Do it now. Do it now. Do that now. Flying. Do it now. Do that now. Do it now. Do it now. Do that now. Dogs flying. Do it now. Do that now. Do it now. Do it now. Do that now. Do it now. Do that now. Do it now. Do it now. Do that now. Do it now. Do that now. Do it now. Say it before I do. Do it now. Do that now. Dogs flying. Do it now. Do that now. Do it now. Say it before I do. Do it now. Do that now. Dogs flying. Do it now. Do it now. Do that now. Dogs flying. Do it now.

is fine, isn't it now? Is that what I say? Say it before I do. Let it out. Say it before I do. Say it before I do. Say it before I do. Say it before I do. Say it before I do. Say it before I do. Say it before I do. Say it before I do. Say it before I do. Say it before I do. Say it before I do. Say it before I do. Say it before I do. Say it before I do. Say it before I do. Say it before I do. Say it before I do. Say it before I do. Say it before I do. Say it before I do. Say it before I do. Say it before I do. Say it before I do. Say it before I do. Say it before I do. Say it before I do. Say it before I do. Say it before I do. Say it before I do. Say it before I do. Say it before I do. Say it before I do. Say it before I do. Say it before I do. Say it before I do. Say it before I do. Say it before I do. Say it before I do. Say it before I do. Say it before I do. Say it before I do. Say it before I do. Say it before I do. Say it before I do. Say it before I do. Say it before I do. Say it before I do. Say it before I do. Say it before I do. Say it before I do. Say it before I do. Say it before I do. Say it before I do. Say it before I do. Say it before I do

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A wooden building painted pale yellow and blue. Clacton Pier, Pierhead Attractions, Jolly Roger Restaurant, 150 seating. Pleasure trips on the water, sea cruises and speedboat rides. It's become windier and windier, the seas are very choppy.

enormous white-tiled gents' toilets. The urinals are back-to-back, and there are about 14 of them. It's very nice, this toilet. Wooden doors. One of them has staff written on it in white paint. There are mirrors, basins with tablets of white soap. All in immaculate condition. Outside the gents' toilets, it's painted a creamy white. There's a panel of 15 windows, all translucent, with different textured glass in each. There are paint stains on some of the panes. Vertical fluorescent lights have been switched on along the pier at roughly 10-yard intervals. It's a bit too light for them to be effective. Orange, mauve, green and blue. Walking along the sea's edge. There are thunder clouds in the distance. Danger, do not bathe around this groin, varying depths of water. Hose hips, waxen bushes and pampas grass, swaying in the heavy wind. Lone seagull, rusting pink painted metal, sealing off serving counter. Yellow wood frames the counter, with deep cracks inside it. Also, the rust has stained into the whitewash of the building. The sea is a dirty brown colour and is throwing itself up onto the walkway. Another boarded up shop. Shades of darkish pink and orange, with metallic blue and brown underneath. Looking up a pathway, the sky is almost black, but the sun is shining on the gorse bushes, palm trees and yellow flowers. Very strange effect. Lavender drainpipe against textured white walls. Small sign saying next cafe 202 meters. It's pointing in the opposite direction to the way I'm walking. Perhaps I'll make my way back to the station now. Clacton Boxing Club. Door has heavy padlock. Yellow plastic sign with brown lettering just beginning to peel away. Nine small windows with metal frames. Six of them are coated in white paint. The other three are a dirty green translucent colour. Ladies' toilet. Through a window with diamond-shaped metal mesh, I can see a lemon-yellow light. With a soft magenta hue around the perimeter. Brave windsurfers in rubber suits. They're contemplating whether to go back into the water.

pieces of toast and two bread rolls amongst the shingle. I've now walked about as far as I can. The huge blackish grey clouds have now extended themselves over the pier. Clacton-on-Sea Bowling Club. Clacton Volunteer Lifeguards. Clacton Sea Cadets. Whole building painted yellow ochre with textured outlines where the doors and windows used to be. Perhaps I'll let you listen to the sea for a few moments, although the wind might interfere with the sound.

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0: Well, welcome and thank you for being here. I'm Federica, and it's really nice to see so many people here today. We have the pleasure today of hosting Steve Goodman, also known as Code 9. Take a seat for those still coming in. And I feel very, very lucky to be moderating a short conversation after the presentation. Hopefully, we'll also be able to open things up for a few questions from the audience, so keep your questions until after the presentation. And to introduce Steve now, Steve Goodman is a musician, artist, and writer. He is the founder of the record labels Hyperdub and Flatlines, and the producer of 5 albums as well as numerous mix compilations. His work spans electronic music, sound theory, and installation, exploring the affective and political dimensions of sound. He is the author of Sonic Warfare, Sound, Effect, and the Ecology of Fear, and has co-edited the books Unsound, Undead, and Sonic Faction, Audio Essay as Medium and Method. His new upcoming book should be released in June, if I'm not mistaken. If we're on timeline, no, okay. Notes on the Third Year will be published then later this upcoming year, or in the future sometime. On a more personal note, I've admired Steve's practice, both as a theorist and as a DJ and artist. What I find particularly inspiring is the way he moves between these fields, allowing them to inform one another in really seamless ways. It is striking how many of the questions and notions of the book Sonic Warfare raises about sound, effect, and power seem even more relevant now in the midst of imperialist wars and genocides. Today's AV talk will focus on sonic warfare in the age of machine listening, touching on themes such as automated listening, acoustic detection systems, and the politics of sound. So without further ado, the stage is yours. And please join me in welcoming Steve Goodman.
1: Thank you, Federica and Rewar, for the invite to come and talk today. I forgot to say that I would ideally have a screen behind me, but alas, I forgot. So the screens are over there. I'm going to be showing images and some video, so keep an eye on the screens. So as Federica said, I'm going to it's kind of exploratory notes regarding the intersection between sonic warfare and recent developments in machine listening. And I'm going to read for about 20, 25 minutes, and then we are going to open it for questions or have a discussion between us. So, war and age of machine listening. How many ears? I'm currently writing a short book entitled Notes on the Third Ear, which is a kind of update to the earlier text from 2009, long time ago, called Sonic Warfare, which was about the militarization of the audio sphere and the use of sound to modulate the way people feel, the way people think, and the way people behave. The new book is particularly focused on the multiplication of artificial accessory or auxiliary ears, and how listening is always technologically mediated. Beyond the distinction between the biological and the technical, when we ask how many listening devices there are on the planet, and this is a calculation which would double the number of humans and animals. Most creatures have 2 ears. And then add mobile phones, AI voice assistants, undersea, terrestrial, and orbital sensor networks, and so on. So we're talking billions and billions of ears. While technologically mediated audition has a long history, today I want to present some preparatory notes, survey some contemporary ideas on machine listening in relation to conflict and the exercise of what I refer to in Sonic Warfare as preemptive power. Whether computer-aided sound event monitoring, detection, localization, and classification is really listening, relying as it does on big data processing or neural networks at scale, remains an open question, one that I'm not going to deal with as such. However, what I'm interested in is four interrelated areas in which the auditory domain of war in the era of AI makes itself apparent. Automated eavesdropping, audio surveillance, acoustic defense, and counter forensics. And this discussion revolves in particular about several types of ear. The spectrographic ear, an ear for danger, an ear for the future, and an ear to the past. Unit 8200 is the elite signal intelligence division of the Israeli Defense Force, their equivalent of the NSA. Embarrassed for not following Hamas's handheld radio traffic in 2022, and thereby neglecting the network activity that led to October 7th, Unit 8200 has since sought to automate intelligence gathering and the identification of targets using an extensive machine listening system designed for mass surveillance and target identification. Utilizing advanced AI and cloud infrastructure, this system purports to process huge caches of audio data using voice recognition and analysis to identify individuals and isolate targets, cross-referencing with the infamous Lavender AI system. In 2025, the unit was revealed to be using a quarantine zone of Microsoft's Azure cloud platform, storing audio recordings of millions of mobile phone calls of Palestinians in Gaza and the West Bank, thereby creating the information for many of the genocidal airstrikes on those territories. Sources allege that when planning a strike in a heavily populated area, a scan would be made over local calls in the vicinity. Released files suggested that by July 2025, 11,500 terabytes of Israeli military data, equivalent to approximately 200 million hours of audio, was being stored on Microsoft's Azure servers in the Netherlands, with a smaller amount also in Ireland. Now, obviously, to listen to this amount of audio is humanly impossible, so I want to think about the self-reinforcing drive towards accessory or auxiliary ears operating on scales previously inaccessible. What is this drive towards the outsourcing and externalization of the auditory system? The tendency to make the implicit explicit, the previously inaudible audible, and the fantasy which often accompanies this, towards a kind of total, omnipotent, omniscient listening, a fantasy of tuning into and predicting the future. And what is the relation between preemptive listening and the colonization of futurity? What is the politics of listening beyond the distinction between human and technological, where the ear is always part of an ecology or assemblage, part technical, part atmospheric, part biological, part cultural, part economic, and so on? And each configuration feeds back and produces specific techniques of listening. Part of what I'm interested in here is critically updating the intersection between themes of sonic warfare and what Manuel de Landa terms in his 1991 book, War in the Age of Intelligent Machines. So how machinic modes of listening join up with other components of cybernetic warfare to take cognitive networks at scale as their object. The history of artificial ears or listening machines obviously is much wider than the domain of conflict and predates computers. From ear trumpets to stethoscopes, phonographs, hearing aids, sound mirrors, to spectrographs, a whole panoply of technological and architectural ears have entered into symbiosis with the human auditory system. Beyond this continuum of auxiliary ears, there's a specific genealogy of the nexus of the auditory system with computation and machine learning. Machine listening didn't just appear with the current wave of big data, but rather assisted its emergence. Machine listening in this contemporary sense refers to the extraction of useful information from audio signals using digital signal processing and machine learning. And as James Parker and Sean Dockery have pointed out, it emerged from a confluence of technologies for speech recognition, military industrial research from IBM, Bell Labs, and so on in the Second World War, computer music, and more recently, since the 1990s, the development of what's referred to as auditory scene analysis. Sound spectrograms emerged out of World War II specifically for analyzing siphony, or the encryption and decryption of confidential voice transmissions. Its developers clearly took an interest in applying it to other tasks as well, such as making recorded speech and other sounds visually decipherable. However, their top priority was the study of scrambled speech, which they illustrated in print with numerous examples, the goal being to train readers to recognize and diagnose different systems. Today, a spectrogram is a visual representation of sound, mapping frequency, the y-axis against time on an x-axis, with color representing amplitude. It acts as a kind of picture of sound, enabling machine learning models to analyze audio for speech recognition, environmental sound classification, and music production by treating sound as a 2D image.

0: Machine listening presupposes the digitization of the vibrational continuum, discretizing the analog. Google's systems, for example, depend on neural networks trained to isolate and classify patterns and the basis of which it terms its audio set ontology, consisting of hierarchical data sets of over 632 audio event categories and a collection of almost 2 million labeled 10-second excerpts from YouTube videos. Attempting to be all-encompassing, the categories include human sounds, animal sounds, natural sounds, music, sounds of things, source ambiguous sounds, environment, and background sounds. As Google describes, audio event recognition, the human-like ability to identify and relate sounds from audio within the domain of machine perception, we are interested in artificial sound understanding. We would like to produce an audio event recognizer that can label hundreds or thousands of different sound events in real-world recordings with a time resolution better than 1 second, just as human listeners can recognize and relate the sounds they hear. Other machine listening companies, such as Audio Analytics, say that in developing a, quote, commercially exploitable audio data set, they're on, quote, a mission to give all machines a sense of hearing, to cure, quote, deafness, machinic deafness, to cover all possible sounds with all the obvious, oddest, and ableist connotations. Spectral analysis and modeling of the sound of gunfire has been pursued by and against military and police forces. Coupled to machine learning, computer modeling, and audio forensics, these developments tell us much about the evolution of what Peter Zendi referred to playing with Jeremy Bentham's idea of the panopticon as a vision machine, an optical machine of surveillance and disciplinary power, what Zendi calls the panacousticon in preemptive mode. In 1996, a company called ShotSpotter, now called SoundThinking, was founded in the US by a physicist and two engineers that deployed vibration detection technology to locate gunshots across American cities. These systems were originally developed to pinpoint the location of earthquake epicenters. In the service of predictive policing, ShotSpotter was intended as a kind of automated eavesdropping system, which implements machine listening in urban areas to guide the deployment of forces towards actual incidents or for crimes that haven't happened yet. Two AI algorithms are used, one to determine the location of the gunfire and one to filter out noise. ShotSpotter uses acoustic sensors strategically placed in an array of approximately 20 sensors per square mile, connected wirelessly to a centralized cloud-based application to detect and triangulate, locate gunshots. The company claimed that these machine listening devices record the exact time and audio related to impulsive sound events, of which gunfire is a subset. The data is then triangulated from the sensor array to pinpoint the incidents and then analyzed by algorithms to filter gunshot sounds from non-gunshot transients. The results are then further analyzed, verified, and annotated by so-called acoustic analysts at their incident review center. This process is supposed to take 45 seconds from the actual shooting before it appears on the screens of 911 call center. In addition to alerting police to actual gunfire, the system also risks alerting police to the sound of dumpster trucks, motorcycles, helicopters, fireworks, construction vehicles, traveling over expansion plates on bridges, potholes, trash pickups, church bells, and other loud concussive sounds common to urban life. Moreover, ShotSpotter has been criticized for encouraging racist, data-driven policing, intensified by algorithmic bias. Here, the panacousticon is a distributed matrix of ears in the urban jungle. Ballistic shockwaves feed a predictive simulation mapping the city's ecology of fear, forecasting crime tectonics. There's a sense in which systems like ShotSpotter, however, with all the rhetoric of prediction, are actually there to retrospectively justify a police action. One could argue with state deployments such as this, but also the use of AI by the IDF, that AI is precisely useful, not in terms of identifying targets, but rather lowering the threshold for plausible deniability. An ear to the future. Acoustic detection. Ranging from conservation to conflict, the deployment of acoustic monitoring also tends to operate as one dimension of a multi-sensory system where the AI auxiliary ears cue other sensory modalities. Confluence of cheap and accessible consumer electronics and machine learning has accelerated both bioacoustics and acoustic detection and more. A microphone captures a sound, a visual representation of the sound is created as a spectrogram, and a neural The book notes on the third ear is actually mostly about cats. So that's kind of incredible timing. We'll talk about the cats afterwards. A microphone captures a sound, a visual representation of the sound is created as a spectrogram and a neural network, usually trained using supervised learning, classifies the sound, providing a percentage confidence score. As in predator-prey dynamics, the ears often act as early warning systems, either in the absence or before engaging more high-resolution optical localization. And I do, in fact, talk about feline vocalization as a mode of sonic warfare in the book. In the ecological context, such a sensor network may far exceed the frequency bandwidth of human hearing towards infra and ultrasound, elephants at 1 hertz, and bats up to 200 kilohertz. In the context of acoustic defense, a recent example relates to Skyfortress and the Veruk system developed in Ukraine to defend against Russian drone attacks. Skyfortress, for instance, has 14,000 acoustic sensors distributed around the country. And these sensors each cost about $400 to $1,000 each, so it's a very cheap system. And Veruk began as a grassroots project by three engineers of the voice cloning startup ReSpeecher. So Skyfortress emerged as a kind of cyberpunk cobbling together of lo-fi tech. So I think it's important in an era in which people are quite rightly very skeptical and critical of what's going on with AI generally, to draw attention to these, call it guerrilla deployments or counterexamples in terms of acoustic defense, not just acoustic defense, but also counter forensics. So the use of machine listening or spectrographic gear against the state or against invasion. Lawrence Abu Hamdan documents in his 2016 video essay, Rubber Coated Steel, how the spectrographic ear, technologically enhanced listening, can be forensically turned against the state. The project revolved around the shooting of two unarmed teenagers, Nadim Nawara and Mohammed Abu Draher, in the occupied territories of the West Bank. Through an audio ballistic analysis of gunshot recordings, it was ascertained, contrary to claims by the Israeli Defense Force soldiers, that live ammunition was used instead of rubber bullets. And in fact, an attempt had been made to disguise the sound of the fatal bullets using a kind of silencer attached to their guns. Each type of faster-than-sound bullet produces a high-frequency crack sound. Abu Hamdan made use of spectrograms of the recorded bullets, visualizing their spectrum over time, their pitch, and their loudness. This evidence, which percolated through mainstream news reports, forced Israel to retract their original denial. And recent earshot investigations, earshot is the sonic investigation agency that Lawrence set up, have also included audio ballistic analyses of shootings of four civilians carrying white flags in Khan Yunis in Gaza, the refutation of a claim of collateral damage due to accidental crossfire, an incident in the West Bank city of Nablus in February 2023, an audio and spatial analysis of a settler attack and killing of Samer Aktash in Zatara, among many other investigations. So just to conclude, I want to talk about what I refer to as auricular multiplication. In many instances of machine listening, the automatic identification of sounds creates such a massive amount of data that an automated response becomes necessary. There's too many ears required for the classification and analysis of this massive mountain of sounds to be anything other than automated. This is a spiraling, self-reinforcing logic of automation. In a security context, this cascading logic means that audio analytics does not merely operate passively as a deterrence through total audio surveillance and potential identification, but actively, preemptively, as the automation of a response, and the automation of a triggering of a response. Both politically and aesthetically, I'm interested in this system that is being assembled through what Parker and Dockery have called the planetization of machine listening, what Zendi calls the panacousticon, not just a surveillance system, but as a weird planetary auditory system, a voracious, extra-human, sensory and cognitive layer that is producing data to be predominantly consumed by machines. The internet is not merely a massive sample bank, but a reservoir of data to be mined as a training set. The internet's audience is no longer predominantly human. Planetization sees ubiquitous computation accompanied by an expanded ubiquitous listening, the multiplication of ears, of listening towards an infinitely receding threshold of audibility, the datification of the perimeters of the sonosphere, the horizon of unsound. Obviously, for some, the name of that voracious, inhuman planetary system is capitalism, whereby capitalism and AI appear to be synonymous. The equation of big tech AI seems more an expression of capitalist realism, a mode that merely seems to predict in order to repeat the past, reinforcing and conserving outdated norms. This is a drive towards the fantasy of a total listening, a hyper-audition which reveals at its heart a lack of listening or an amputation of listening. On the other hand, I'm interested in the exploration of the weird architecture of latent spaces that this datification makes navigable. Okay, thank you.
1: The cat is called Bowie, by the way. He's the gray space cat. Thank you so much. We were talking in the backstage and I had shared with you a question that I thought might be a little bit of a curveball. So I put it like at the bottom of my notes and you were very excited to talk about it. So I think it gave me the confidence to sort of bring it to the forefront to maybe start this Q&A, and then just for the sake of time, I will open it up to the audience, or maybe I'll ask two questions. Let's see. But we were talking about this notion of sonic fiction, which comes up in Kodo Eshun's work, whom you've also worked with in the expanded edition of More Brilliant than the Sun. And yeah, my question was really, is there a way of imagining alternative sonic worlds, which is very big and feels almost at times intangible? But I'm curious if there's ways to think through sonic fictions as a sort of counter power, even if it's just a thought exercise that might feel a little bit speculative for now, but maybe there are borrowings that can happen between the two of you. And I felt really strongly about this link, so I'm really curious what how you would take it now up with the new upcoming research. Yeah.
0: Well, the cat confirmed that we need to talk about this, because so the book is called Notes on the 30 Year, and the 30 Year I understand is a kind of sonic fiction. It's a sonic fiction which is appeared in the history of theory and philosophy and music, and so the hyperdub mascot is called the 30-year cat, which is this cat here. And the book is kind of about the cat. And anyway, this idea of the 30-year is obviously a way in which people are trying to think about this fiction of the 30-year, to try and think about this idea which has appeared, obviously derives from various spiritual traditions, whether it be Hinduism or Taoism, the idea of the third eye, a kind of mode of inner listening. Inner vision, inner sight, spiritual insight. And going back to Nietzsche, and then a psychoanalyst in the 1940s called Theodor Reich, who wrote a book called Listening Through the 30 Year, through to the electronic musician Marianne Amisher, who wrote a book called, made an album called Sound Characters, making the 30-year, and so on. There's a kind of tradition, a kind of very weird tradition of trying to think through this fiction or myth of inner listening or an extra, we call it an extrasensory listening. There's a science fiction book from the 70s called The 30 Year, in which 30 year listening is a synonym for ESP, extrasensory perception, of being able to hear other people's thoughts. So I become interested in this idea of the 30 year, and what I talked about today is kind of an extrapolation of that, an extrapolation of the idea that there's more than 2 years. What happens through technology is a multiplication of the years, and this is a theme which has been explored fictionally through this strand. And anyway, to go back to the cat, the 30-year cat is a kind of hyperstition. The 30-year cat is my boss, which it tells me what to do. And It's also an AI project that I've been working on since 2018 or 2019 with a programmer to kind of auto-encode my own music. It's a very convoluted story, but to get to the how it's related to what we're talking about today, like I spent some time talking about the use of machine listening to as a mode of control to predict future behavior. And the way I've been thinking about the third-year cat as an avatar for an artistic process is as a kind of divination tool for my own music, as not of predicting my next move, but as a way of feeling around in the dark of my artistic process. And it's been an interesting process, and I'm not convinced it's produced anything aesthetically interesting, but it's produced a lot of interesting theory, and it's there's actually a large chunk in the book about, as I said, cat vocalization, and particularly half seriously, half tongue-in-cheek. Like, when people talk about cats on the internet, then the power of the cuteness and how images of cats become a kind of... It's what Marx didn't talk about. When Marx talked about religion, he talked about the opiate of the masses, and cats online become a kind of opiate of the masses. And so I became interested in the vibrations of purring as a kind of mode of social control. The way in which... purr vibrations have this dual function of calming and pacification. So the cat was a sign that we needed to talk about that fictional part of the book.
1: Thank you so much for your answer, and I love the insight. Bearing in mind time, let me check, because maybe we can do one or two questions from the audience, if anyone has... Yeah, I see hands being raised. Do you want to... Oh, there's a mic. Emily has a mic there. Yeah.
2: Oh, yeah. Yeah, I just... I had a question on how do you make sense of using the ear and the hearing metaphor when arguably both the ear, the biological ear, and hearing have like a rather low stake in the operations you're describing, when there's, at least from how you described it, it's these machines operate on sound in the way maybe that the radio operates on sound, and it's like, and it's now an even more layered mediation or more layered abstraction of sound that then only then becomes accessible as abstract data, which in some cases maybe still is sound, but I would assume in most cases is probably just, I don't know, data that is then fed back into some algorithm to make it accessible. So yeah, I guess how then do you deal with the ear if there's maybe not even an actual ear involved at any point? Thanks.
0: Yeah, I mean, I think that's right. I think when you're talking about digital sound at all, you're faced by this issue of, like, in a way there's no such thing as digital sound. There's just data, and what we hear is immediately analog. And this becomes even more important when you're thinking about machine listening. You're right, I'm using the ear as a kind of cipher for techniques of listening, whether they're biological or technological. I think that what's important is never the human auditory system in isolation, but the way that forms a system with the environment and with the medium through which sound is moving, whether it be air or water. So the important thing is the listening assemblage or the listening ecosystem or the listening system, which has which may or may not involve a fleshy ear. And I think when you, this kind of myth of the third ear, which I've kind of got interested in the book, is, again, the ear becomes a cipher for something else. Because the third ear clearly isn't, even though, I mean, the third eye people, like in kind of occult and spiritual traditions, they talk about the relationship between the third eye and the pineal gland, mostly scientifically unsubstantiated. but the third ear is clearly kind of virtual triangulation of something, and it's not a fleshy, or I'm not referring to it as a fleshy device. When Marianne Amisher talks about activating or making the third ear, she's talking about autoacoustic emissions. She's talking about the way in which certain frequencies triangulated together produce a virtual perception of a third sound. So it's two things really. This, my interest in this idea of the third ear, or in this kind of, more importantly, this kind of multiplication of ears, is more a cipher into, or a portal into something else, and of listening systems as opposed to just the human auditory system.
1: Thank you so much. Thanks, Steve. Is there another question from the audience before? No? Then I have a final question, maybe to wrap up, which is maybe also kind of a hopeful question for me, but I'm wondering in what ways can musicians and artists, and how can we sort of disrupt also these algorithms and this algorithmic listening? Is there a meaningful way to engage with these systems for makers as well? I'm also asking you this because you do wear many hats. So it's interesting how you sort of step into it with different positions as well.
0: I mean, I'm very aware that certainly in the music world, there's a lot of hostility towards AI's intervention and the way it's transforming the music world, some of which is justified, some of which I think is like a reflex for people's hostility towards the way streaming has transformed the industry and undermined the economics of the industry. I feel like sometimes people take out their anger at Spotify on AI experiments. I mean, what's clear, despite the generalized hostility, is that, and this is a general thing about science of sound. The science of sound historically has predominantly led to an intensification of artistic possibility. I know people, we go in waves of hostility with the first drum machines and so on. There's waves of hostility with each technological innovation. You know, if AI is just used to repeat music that's, or make music in the style of something, it's not particularly interesting. You know, I've gone trying to go through this thought process myself of like, what would this third-year cat AI fictional experiment be? Surely I don't want it just to regurgitate my own music. That's not interesting. Anyway, so what I was going to say is, like, increasingly AI tools are becoming part of digital audio workstations, and it's just, you know, enabling a lot of interesting things. There's a lot of slop music around, but I think the job of an artist is to find interesting things to do with this technology and not just shy away from it. And so I treat that as a challenge that I've been trying to work through in this project. I'm not pretending it's pleasing my ears yet, but I see it as a longer term project, as an excuse to try and learn what this technology can do, and so on. So I just think what's going on just now generally with AI is so profoundly weird that it's obviously you don't have to, but it's an interesting artistic challenge to find ways of repurposing and channeling that weirdness.
1: Yeah. Thank you. Yeah. I think that's all we have time for, just seeing the production limits. But yeah, I really appreciate your time, taking the questions, also being in conversation with us as you're still, you know, working on your upcoming book. I think it's hopefully the conversation also added a layer that you can take back.
0: The cat.
1: The cat did, right? Yeah, it was a sign.
0: There's actually a line in the book, it's like, cat's indifference is never insignificant.
1: I like that. That's a good way to end. So thank you so much, Steve, for your time.
3: Yeah, we're good to go. All right. Good night. It's just past 12, and this is the boxing match you guys never knew you've been waiting for. In the left corner, we have... He's been sucking it since 1993. It's Mike Dyson. Give a round of applause. And in the right corner, we have, you may have heard of Muhammad Ali, but we have tonight Mohammed AliExpress. All right, let us begin.

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That's one hit.

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0: Asian culture.
1: This is the modern day Colosseum. I lost the words. Just take a breather. Think of all your loved ones.
2: Don't have that time. Come back.

Tyson on the attack. Aliexpress with their car free.

Iskander M short-range ballistic missiles fired into Ukraine from Russia have been found to contain decoys that trick air defense radars and heat-sinking missiles, according to The Drive. One 9M723 missile can be loaded with at least six of what the Collective Awareness to Unexploded Ordnance Group has identified as Russian 9B899 submunition. These decoys are released during the terminal phase of the missile's flight, according to Michael Deutzman of the James Martin Center for Nonproliferation Studies, likely in response to the primary 9M723 missile being illuminated by air defense radars, according to The Drive. The decoys themselves seem to contain a jammer that can disrupt radar frequency emitters and a heat source to mislead infrared-guided missiles. And the New York Times explains that their use could partly explain Ukrainian air defense weapons' difficulty in intercepting Russia's Iskander missiles.

0: Hello, everyone.
1: Hi, everybody.
0: This is Maisa. I'm Katia. I'm very grateful to be here with Maisa Jalat, here at Page Not Found before your performance with your trio tonight at Theater aan het Spui at 10:30. And again on Sunday, a different performance with Civilis Cevo. Maisa, you are both a singer-songwriter, but also an urban researcher, and you compose research-based music, as you call it also, that often investigates the violent transformation of cities. And you also did this with your album, Marjad, The Battle of the Hotels, which is from 2023. But also in your new work that you will also be sharing tonight, that maybe we also listen to a bit later. I first also just want to say that, of course, we are witnessing with deep sorrow the immense pain because of the war in Lebanon, where you live, and in the region. And I hope this festival can also be a space for listening, for sharing solidarity with each other. Last week, we also, in this space at Page Not Found, we had a fundraiser, and at the desk you will also find a project that we encourage you to listen to and maybe make a donation if you can, or if you want to help and support, and we will also share it again at the end. And we also just had Sari Moussa and Abed Kobaisi sharing some beautiful music from Lebanon, so I think we're it's a nice continuation of that as well.
1: And there's so many people from Beirut here this weekend. It's kind of insane.
0: Yeah.
1: You'll see them all.
0: You will see them.

0: to speak with you about how these histories have resonated in your music and how they also may resonate today, but also about how you use the voice as an instrument and how your work may also foster, hopefully, conversations between different generations as well. So you're both an urban and spatial researcher and a musician. I'm also personally very interested in sound and space and how they work together. And often I feel it's sometimes a bit neglected as two different things, but I'm just really curious how your sonic sensibility also influences how you work with space in different ways, and maybe also the other way around, like how your spatial awareness influences your music or sounding in the world. Maybe a very broad question to start with, but
1: so for me, for the longest time, they were really separate. I was an architect by day, and I made music by night, and I was more of a indie pop girly in Beirut. But then I wrote this thesis that kind of changed everything for me. It was research about the Battle of the Hotels, which is this very, it's kind of this urban legend in Beirut. Like, everyone knows kind of that these hotels in Beirut were invaded during the Civil War, and there are some ruins still there today. If anyone of you has been to Beirut, massive buildings that are abandoned. And, you know, I wrote this thesis and discovered that there was so much of the history of my city that I didn't know. And I felt very ashamed. And I felt a bit, like treason. Why wasn't anyone talking about this? Why were we passing by these buildings every day, not knowing exactly what happened? And so I decided that maybe I should write music to tell people about what had happened. So that was the initial thought. Mm. But how do you write music about a battle? Yeah. You know, what is it you are trying to convey with music? Is it like ultra-violent sounds? Is it just storytelling that you just paste on a pop song? You can do that if you want. But working with Fadi Tabal really is such a privilege in Beirut. And his attunement to spatial quality of sound really, really helped. And I also worked with other musicians that are also obsessed with space. I realized, like Sari composed the Holiday Inn, the second song on my album. And he worked with Resonances. And then I worked with Yumna Saba on the first few songs on how to convey silence and emptiness through vocal delivery, and how to pronounce things to make a space appear empty or, lonely. Yeah. So I realized that this is how you merge both architecture and music, is you try to convey different spaces with the sounds you're producing, but also with vocal memory, vocal melody. Yeah. Which is what I do. I'm a singer, first and foremost, and the lyrics, of course, speak in my project in the name of buildings. So that's how I wrote this battle. I became the Holiday Inn. I became the Moor Tower. I moved from building to building, and explained how these militias were invading me, basically. So that's the kind of aha moment that happened with me, is that, what is the point of view?
0: Yeah.
1: Because if you take it from a point of view of a person who's in the militia invading the tower, well, that's not something I really want to do, honestly. And if you have like an omniscient point of view, that's kind of a bit too

0: pretentious. No, I'm not a bird, or, you know, I'm not an omniscient viewer. And I wasn't there, so I can't speak as Maisa. Well, I speak as Maisa in the first four songs, because they're about a solitary walk in the city with the skyscrapers around me, wondering what the hell happened. Empty skyscrapers and empty places. But then when I want to tell the history of the battle, being the architecture was the only thing I could do. So that's how I wrote this album.
1: And I think it's interesting you speak, I think the lyrics are really written in the present tense. So it's like witnessing, so as the buildings are witnessing what is going on.
0: And the songs are dated. So the first song is Hay Gazian, which is a university, and it's called Hay Gazian, October 22. So I'm speaking as Hay Gazian on October 22, what happened. I feel someone hiding in my body, and I feel them running between my arches, and they're blue. Okay, so what I also did is I colored the militias, because it was a bit easier to visualize and to explain.
1: Yeah, maybe it's good to give a little bit of context. So it's an episode of urban warfare at the beginning of the Lebanese civil war, where in militias, and you call them red and blue, they fought for domain across Beirut skyscrapers. And it's a history that is not talked about in schools. Not talked about almost at all. And but it's also a history that is close to you. So maybe just to give, so how is it still resonating today?
0: So the two militias fighting were pro-Palestinian, pan-Arab leftists, which I call the Reds. And against them were nationalists, who were mostly Christian nationalists, actually. So while the leftists were all sorts of religions. They believed that Lebanon should be isolated. So they are also called isolationists, in Aizeliyin, that Lebanon should be isolated from the region, isolated from the Palestinian cause, isolated from whatever is happening, to preserve the peace. So if you really look at it, it's exactly what's happening today. And it's exactly the same ideological difference between people, and the same very tense debates happening today, with talk about normalization or peace with Israel at the moment. You have a range of points of view that is so scary that the specter of the civil war is actually coming back. Like, you hear political analysis saying, is there going to be civil war again? So I wanted to know about this history and to draw it on a map so that we can talk about it and not avoid each other. Because the root cause is the same, actually. Like, since 1948 and the establishment of the State of Israel, the whole region has been in shambles, and we don't know what to do. And now the sheer force of accepting peace at gunpoint, is this something good? Is this something that will really lead to peace? I don't know. You tell me.
1: You want to listen?
0: Let's listen.
1: Let's listen.

0: Huge credit to those who collaborated on the song and on the video as well. So Fadi Tabal is the producer of this track and he played drones. Pascal Semejian on drums, and he's my drummer tonight as well. And I actually realized while watching this video, I remembered something, that I played piano because there were so many images of these militiamen in full like military guard playing the hotel piano with the gun on the piano, and like this is an image that we knew from before. It's one of these. So yeah, I think that's where this choice came from. And of course, this video is by Eli Darir, who is a brilliant filmmaker, animator from Beirut, and his father was actually one of the militia guys in a blue. And at the beginning of the video, it says, I told my parents I was going to school, but actually I was going to the battlefield. So these were very young kids who were exploited, you know, to do this. And at the end, the dad is explaining, you know, they came at us from here. And yeah, so it was a dad, yeah. And he's, it turns out that Eli's final project in his master's was about the Holiday Inn. So we were both like, oh my God, we have to do something together.
1: Do you want to say something about how it was to share this album in Beirut, particularly in Lebanon?
0: Oh, yeah. Okay. I've had a lot of different feedback from, you know, it feels like you were there. Someone told me, it feels like you were there. How come, how did you never witness any of these things? Like, the emotions that you're conveying are so true. To, you know, me, so we produced a map, artwork for the album, and I tried to offer it to somebody on a television station. He was the camera guy. Because he was telling me, yes, I was there, and I saw the guys, and they, when they invaded the tower, and I was like, wow, you were there, that's like scary, but also like, you know, this album is about you guys, it's about your generation. Like, please have a map. And he's like, no, I don't want to touch this thing. I think one of the most striking things that happened to me was when I went down to Saida in the south. It's a coastal town in the south, and I was actually invited not for a concert, because I later found out that the organizer didn't think that this kind of music would attract a lot of people in Saida. I'm trying to prove her wrong. Maybe next album. But anyways, I was explaining what I was doing and what I did for the album, and explained that this all comes from research, and I worked on a very precise timeline of the events, and I knew which buildings were involved, and I cross-referenced, and actually the album, the project is called Reference Marja. So I do very diligent historic research from several sources, and I've realized, like, there were these people in the audience who were constantly interrupting the interview, because it was an interview format. And I realized soon enough that these were former fighters, like a group of them. Reds. And they were quizzing me on, you know, where I got my information from, why was I doing this, like, what's my interest, like, am I connected to the... Did I have, what's at stake for me, like personally? Yeah. I'm like, I'm just an architect who wants to know about her city. I don't know if they were convinced. But in any case, this was fine because I knew so much and I talked so much about the project that I was okay being quizzed. But then somebody said to me, how are you neutral? Like, ours is the righteous cause. How are you neutral? And October 7 had just had happened like a year before. And we were so shaken by what was happening in Gaza. And so I kind of froze. I didn't know what to tell him. But someone in the audience instead responded, this is not what she's trying to do. She's trying to write a history of the facts. And it's a fact that this militia invaded this building. And then this is the battle that created the division between East and West Beirut. And we have been deprived of even talking about these facts. Of course. Because when you talk about the fact, I mean, there is no accountability. These people who destroyed the city became the businessmen and politicians of the after war. And, you know, they laid down their arms, they were given a business deal, and, you know, they did other kind of business. So that was a very moving moment. That makes me think a lot.
1: Yeah, and it's interesting. We also spoke about how different generations deal with these histories differently, of course, also in the present. But I think it's also beautiful and that your work can also bring generations together, or maybe for the first time, yeah, experience or think about or feel these histories differently.
0: Yeah. I'm a bit disregarded a lot of times because I'm a post-war child. Like, I was born in 1990. I didn't even live the war. So I think we're the generation that's maybe perceived as a bit spoiled by the people who are older than us. Yeah, we lived the fake post-war reconstruction destruction that happened. So we a lot of things we don't know, and that's why I wanted to know. I mean, I think that's why I wrote a thesis about the history of my city.
1: I also want to make sure that if you have any questions or things to say, that you can. Yes, there's someone here. I will come to you.
2: I can also speak up.
1: We're recording it for the future.
2: Thank you so much for sharing all of that, and also the music. I have a question about the song. What I found really intriguing is that the percussive elements. They're not really giving rhythm, but they're more adding a texture to the song. And the rhythm is really like a very steady rhythm that the piano gives, and then the percussion comes like in and gives texture. I wanted to ask if you can elaborate a bit on the collaboration with your drummer and how this.
0: I love this question, and I think at the studio we avoid over-interpreting the things we do, but I'll give you my interpretation, and it's that I'm talking about the Holiday Inn, which has a rotating restaurant at the top. And my vocal melody and the guitar and the repetition of the lyrics is conveying that while the shooting, which is not rhythmic, is going on. And interpreting it live is really nice because it's similar to what you noticed I'm doing a predictable rhythm, but the guys behind me are on their own. And they give cues to each other of when to enter and escape, exit.
2: Thank you.
1: Someone else wants to ask something?
3: So you said you chose to impersonate the building. Why did you feel like such a personal or humane perspective was necessary to tell this history?
0: Because we all lose. Violence and war is ugly. And it destroys the places we love. And it destroys the soul of people. And when you describe such violence, you know, it's important to kind of caress and give love back. At the same time, what was I gonna say? I found out, for example, about this massacre that occurred where a single individual started it. And so it confronted me while writing the song to the very human feeling of revenge and violence. And maybe we've all been confronted by this need, this desire to inflict pain. But what prevents us from doing that? I think that's also very human. And I reflect on the war and the civil war as a form of heritage. So this too can be, this history, this difficult history, if we admit that it happened and that we did this to each other, can become a form of heritage that joins us together and unites us together. But we can't achieve that unless we talk about it in a human way.
1: So you're also working on a new record, and there's a new track out, and you're also going to share tonight a bit more about it.
0: Yeah.
1: I think because the Marja album was very much about this one history in one place, or like in the buildings. Do you want to say a bit more about?
0: So the Marja, the Battle of the Hotels, turns out is Marja Volume 1. So any other ventures and research on space and music will also be Marja. So this is part of Marja 2. This song in particular is about a social housing project that was built to relieve, or, you know, there was an earthquake in the 50s in Lebanon, and so they decided to give apartments to the victims of the earthquake. But this social housing project was built right next to a refugee camp inside the called Ain al-Hilwa, and it's the biggest refugee camp in Lebanon, actually. But the plans of that housing project in this very modernist era Lebanon of progress didn't include the refugee camp, because it was right. I don't know if it's because they were ignoring it because they didn't want to admit that it was happening, or because it was supposed to be a temporary thing. the refugee status of persons. Everyone thought maybe it'll get resolved one day. Of course, not. So this social housing project was built, and a local politician, who was a socialist and also very pro-Palestinian, was involved in both the social housing project and the refugee camp. For the housing project, he gave a box of keys to the fishermen of Saida, because he thought they really deserved to live more in more dignified housing. They were the poorest inhabitants of his city. And that housing project actually started growing exponentially. So if you look at like the modernist pictures of this pristine housing project, and then you look at it today, and it's this incredible, like a Lego.
1: Yeah.
0: Started attaching. Mm. You know, he had a daughter, so he made her an apartment. Yeah. She had a son, and so they all moved and opened the window, they made a balcony. So now the social housing project is, as you'll see in the video.
1: Mm.
0: And in parallel, what was happening is that, so there, these refugee camps were created, this one in particular, in 1948, when the Nakba happened, and people fled from fear of being killed you saw what happened? Oh my God. By Zionist militias. So people fled to Lebanon at the time, and they established this refugee camp. And of course, it was the refugee camps all over Lebanon were the center for fida'iyin, so guerrilla fighters. Who turns out that this local politician used to transport to the border using his parliamentary car to avenge the Nakba, first of all, that all these people had to move and their lands were stolen, and to avenge different military strikes, for example, that the IOF, IDF, did all around the Arab world, actually, because they thought in a pan-Arab way that we should be an Arab Union, just like the European Union, for example, and that if someone attacks one of us, we should have the initiative to retaliate. So the song is about both of these aspects.

0: Thank you. Thank you, Maisa, for your music. I think we're very grateful for it. And I think we should all come to Theater in het Spuit tonight. And again on Sunday. And thank you. I want to say that actually the story about Marja 1 is also part of the Further Listening book that we will be launching in 15 minutes. So yeah, please also stay for that. But yeah, I really want to thank you for your super generous talk and for being. And yeah, and we don't know what's going to happen, but we have your music, and it's
1: especially hard to be outside of home these days, especially that my family and my son are there. But having the warmth of an audience is necessary and very, very good for my mental health these days. So thank you for your questions and
0: thank
1: for everything.

Well, I prepared today a 25-minute tiny little compilation, like a playlist of all the Aşkım hours that happened over the last year, which was also the same thing I did last Radio Relay. But this time, I actually had a lot of people who wanted to collaborate with me and did a lot of radio shows with me, which was awesome. Also, thanks to Mariette from Resistor and Ash. I'm going to start with Deny by Yasmin Hamdan. Yes. Suggested by Sarah Alhaman. She is a friend of Alia's, which is a friend of Fred's. I hope you enjoy it. Right.

Next up, I'm going to play Eugene by Arlo Parks, which was from the same radio show about pining over someone in the fall. And this was suggested by Julka Piesecka, who is now in Warsaw.

Next up, I'm going to play Aoi Sakana by Sachiko Kanenobu. This one is from a show I kind of collaborated with my mom, but she doesn't know about it. I hope you enjoyed this, and I think next up I'm going to play Rap Tie Rap Rap by Jam Karaja and then Slut Gang. I will not mix them. Let's see what happens. And then I'm going to play Fokak Meni, which was played by Martina Faruja during our collaboration, which was also lovely. And yeah, let's continue.

Okay. Next, I'm going to play Rap Tia Rap Rap, which was from this solidarity session I had after the arrest of Ekrem İmamoğlu in Turkey. I just felt a certain way, and the radio show couldn't be about anything else. And I played a lot of like Turkish solidarity songs, and I asked my flatmate to send me some Italian protest songs, and I played a bunch of those. It was awesome. And this one is from my classmate, who is also Turkish, and she said, "I am just listening to this song all the time. It's really absurd and lovely."

That was Pokak Menu by Lella Fada. I think she's Egyptian. Next up, Hardly Ever Smile Without You. The song comes from Sadie Girigori. Maybe she's listening. She was also somebody I had a collaboration with. Anyway, this is the last song I'm going to play. And before I leave, I want to say, if you want to have a radio show with me, you can end up here. We can be here together. Anyway, maybe next radio relay. Yeah, it's usually like we make a playlist together, we listen to it together, and we hang out in the radio booth, and it's a party. It's amazing. Okay.